0: them if hired. According to the lawsuit, it showed up in some 70,000 postings, including for nonpartisan roles like wildland firefighters, air traffic controllers, and accountants. Several unions sued to block the government from asking the question, calling it an unlawful loyalty test. U.S. District Judge George O'Toole issued a stay, temporarily halting the government's use of the question, but he stopped short of ordering that agencies not use the answers they've already collected in making hiring decisions. Andrea Hsu, NPR News.
1: U.S. health officials have declared the largest cyclospora food poisoning outbreak in the country's history over. The FDA says that all recalled iceberg lettuce linked to the outbreak is off the market. It affected 21 states, with Michigan hit hardest. Cyclospora spreads seasonally. Nearly 20,000 cases were reported this year. The parasite spreads through human feces, but the exact contamination source remains unclear. It's NPR. The House is expected to take up a Russia sanctions package next week. Its passage is uncertain despite the overwhelming support it received in the Senate. The bill is named after the late South Carolina Republican Senator Lindsey Graham, who worked for more than a year to get it enacted. Key House Democrats are worried that the measure dramatically expands President Trump's tariff authority, and he would use that new power to go after U.S. allies. A famous dress worn by the late Princess Diana is going up for sale. The strapless gown was dubbed her revenge dress shortly after Prince Charles revealed he'd been unfaithful, as NPR's Fatima Al-Kassab reports.
2: On the same night Prince Charles admitted his infidelity in a TV documentary, Princess Diana arrived at a party in London in a strapless fitted black gown, breaking royal protocol while sending her own sartorial message amid the scandal. The dress by Greek designer Christina Stambolian will tour around the world before going up for auction in New York this December, where it's expected to sell for up to $300,000. In a statement, Sotheby's Auction House said the late princess understood instinctively that fashion could be a language in its own right. Fatima Al-Kassab, NPR News, London.
1: Africa's electric motorcycle imports from China surged nearly 60% in the first half of 2026, led by Morocco, Egypt, and Algeria. The increase highlights the continent's transition to electric vehicles. Two-wheelers account for a large share of vehicles on African roads and are heavily used commercially. Switching to electric from gasoline and diesel engines could cut fuel consumption and urban air pollution. I'm Rylan Barton. 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
5: This is Fresh Air. I'm David Biancooley. Today, we commemorate the 25th anniversary of the September 11th attacks. Attacks that took place on the World Trade Center in New York City, the Pentagon in Washington, D.C., and on United Airlines Flight 93, which was heroically diverted by passengers and crashed into a field in Pennsylvania. For anyone who is old enough to remember the events of that day, they also remember what they were doing when they heard about it or saw the coverage live on TV. Today's show will focus on what happened at the World Trade Center and the interviews we recorded in the aftermath. First, we hear from former Deputy Chief Jay Jonas of the New York City Fire Department. He was a captain on 9/11 and led his men up the stairs of the North Tower. After the South Tower collapsed, they headed back down the stairs, presuming the North Tower could fall as well. On the way down, they found Josephine Harris, who could barely walk.
6: Chief, you knew you were risking your men's lives and your own life to rescue Josephine Harris, and that the odds were you wouldn't save her either because she was so slow and the building was on the verge of collapse, and you were, what, on the 27th floor?
7: We were on the 27th floor when the South Tower collapsed. That was our big indicator for us to make our escape.
6: So how did you decide to stop for her, knowing it meant you would all be leaving very slowly, probably too slow to get out?
7: Well, it was a lot easier decision for the firefighters under my command, because they didn't really know that the South Tower had collapsed. And there was another captain on the 27th floor, Billy Burke, the captain of Engine 21. And I told Billy, you go check the south windows, I'll check the north windows, and we'll come back here. And I kind of felt that a piece of our building had just collapsed. That's why our building moved so violently. And he just looked at me and he said, the South Tower collapsed. And I didn't realize it, but my firefighters under my command didn't hear the conversation with Captain Burke and myself. And I just looked at them and said, okay, if that one can go, this one can go. It's time for us to get out of here. And they looked at me a little quizzically because they had just climbed 27 floors with 100 pounds of gear on their backs. And once we made it to the 20th floor, we saw Josephine Harris standing in the doorway, and she was crying. And my guy stopped, and one of my firefighters, Tommy Falco, turned around to me and said, hey, Cap, what do you want to do with her? And it was, how can I put this? Every fiber in my being was screaming at me to get out of this building. Every second that we waste was 1 second closer to us not getting out of the building. But that's not what firemen do. We were there to save people's lives. And that culture, that firefighter culture, overtook whatever personal need I felt to get out of the building. And I said, okay, let's stop and we'll save this woman. And yeah, it was the right thing to do. There was a lot of other firemen who were in that building who were doing similar things to what we were doing. It wasn't until we got to the fourth floor was when she couldn't even support her own weight anymore. She fell to the floor and she started yelling at us to leave her. That's when I decided to break into the fourth floor to look for a sturdy chair that we could have put her on, and we can pick her up with her in the chair and we could run with her. And fourth floor was not an office floor, so it didn't have any chairs. So I was way on the other side of the building when I just thought to myself, well, we're just going to have to drag her down the stairs. And I started running back to the stairway.
6: At what point did the building start collapsing?
7: Just before I made it back to the stairway on the fourth floor, that's when the collapse of the North Tower started.
6: Can you explain how in the world you managed to survive when the North Tower collapsed on top of you? You were on the fourth floor.
7: The only thing that I can offer as an explanation is that the two buildings collapsed in two different ways. The South Tower collapsed differently than the North Tower. The South Tower collapsed, it kind of leaned over first, and then it collapsed because the way the plane hit it. The North Tower collapsed the way it was designed to. You know, people think that they could fall over like a tree. Well, that's not true. They're not designed to be loaded like that. It actually collapsed in what's called a pancake fashion. And the building actually just kind of peels away, this similar to the way you would peel a banana. And we were the banana. We were in the geographic center of that building. And everything just kind of fell outward and down. If you were a little higher than I was, the stairway was intact up to the fifth floor. So you would survive if you were up on the fifth floor. But if you were on the ground floor, you wouldn't survive because the weight of everything coming down would have crushed you. So you kind of had to be where we were. You know, somewhere between the first floor and the fifth floor.
6: Could you just describe what you experienced as the tower collapsed on top of you?
7: Well, it started out, the floor started to move. And since the collapse started about 1,300 feet away, the sound was off in the distance, and it got louder as it got closer. And you could hear the floors hitting the other floors, and every time that happened, it created tremendous vibration in the stairway. And you could also hear the sound of twisting steel all around you. And it got louder as the collapse got closer, and the vibration got more violent as it got closer as well.
6: Were you shocked that you were alive after the collapse was over?
7: Yeah, my first thought initially was that that I didn't get my men out. That was my first thought, that I had failed them. And I just covered up as best I could and hoped for the best. And then the collapse stopped. And we were coughing and gagging, trying to get pieces of debris out of our mouths, our noses, our eyes. And my first thought was, all right, I wonder who else is still alive. And I gave out a roll call, and all my people were accounted for. And we had I didn't know Josephine's name at the time. I said, what about the woman? I said, yeah, the woman's still here. She's alive. So our initial thought was, okay, we're alive. Let's dust ourselves off and continue down the stairway. And word came quickly from down below that we couldn't get out from down below. So that's when we started our survival mode, I guess.
6: How did you get out?
7: Eventually, like about 4 hours later, the smoke and dust cleared enough outside where all of a sudden some sunshine started to hit the stairway where we were. And all of a sudden I could see a pencil width beam of sunlight hit the stairway. And I looked up and I see a little sliver of blue sky. And we were in the dark most of the time. So all of a sudden I realized that there used to be 106 floors over our heads and now I see blue sky. I said, well, we're on top of the World Trade Center.
6: Oh, wow. You mean you're saying, like, but at this point the fourth floor was like the top floor because everything had collapsed beneath you?
7: Yeah. And it was at that point that we were able to, with the additional light, that we were able to figure out that we could breach a hole in the rubble and work our way out.
6: So you climbed out through what had become the top of the World Trade Center?
7: Yeah, the fourth floor at this point. Because the rubble pile at that point was about four stories tall, about 40 feet high.
6: So when you escaped the collapsed Tower of the World Trade Center, did you allow yourself to experience the elation of surviving? Or was your heart too heavy knowing about how many people had not gotten out of those towers?
7: Well, my first thought once I exited the rubble and I actually saw what it looked like outside, we really didn't know what it looked like outside. You know, just we're trying to get a visual from talking to different people over the radio. But once I saw the complete devastation, my first thought was, oh my God, I can't believe that I survived this. And you want to be happy, but you know you can't. You know, later in the day when I was being treated at an ambulance, one of my guys was talking to me, Tommy Falco was talking to me. He says, hey, Cap, how many guys do you think we lost here today? And I stopped and I thought about it and I looked around. I says, oh, Tommy, I don't know, maybe a couple hundred. And then I caught myself when I said that. I said, what the heck did I just say? I said, prior to that day, our biggest life loss was in 1966. We lost 12 firemen in the 23rd Street collapse. And I just said the words a couple hundred. And it turns out I was off by almost double, you know. It was hard to feel any sense of joy or accomplishments or anything like that. That looking out and knowing how much pain and grief that's going to be going on out there. Soon after I spoke to Tommy Falco, one of the there was a guy who was one of my contemporaries, Jimmy Ritchies, came up to me and he said, Jace, I heard your radio transmissions. Congratulations. He says, that was unbelievable. That was one of the most dramatic things I've ever heard. I said, oh, thanks. It's good to be out. And then he said, by the way, did you see Engine 4 today? And I thought to myself, Jesus, what an odd question. And I thought about it, and I said, no, I can honestly say I didn't see Engine 4 today. And he said, oh. He said, My son was working in Engine 4 today, and that hit me like a ton of bricks, that this is going to be monumental, the amount of grief and suffering. You know, you had so many father and son and brothers within the fire department, that this is going to be monumental in scope as far as grief and bereavement.
6: You say in the book that you don't like it when people say to you, you survived because God was with you. Why don't you like it when people say that?
7: Well, first of all, it's a little pompous to say that you were a miracle, you know. But second of all, by them saying that God was with me that day, you're also kind of saying that God was not with them that day. And that's certainly not the case. You know, I think of the one radio transmission between Chief Pete Hayden and Captain Patty Brown. Chief Hayden's talking to him as we're coming down the stairs, and I'm hearing this over the radio. Pete Hayden is calling Captain Patty Brown on the radio. It says, command post to Ladder 3. Get out of the building. Get out of the building. And Patty Brown gets on the radio and he says, I refuse the order, which is unbelievable, you know, that somebody would say that. He says, I refuse the order. I'm up here on the 44th floor and I got too many burned people with me. I'm not leaving them. You know, it still sends shivers up my spine hearing that. And
6: I take it he did not survive.
7: No, Patty Brown, all the men from Ladder 3 and all the people that they were treating all died in the collapse.
5: Former Deputy Chief Jay Jonas of the NYFD recorded in 2011. He retired in 2022 after nearly 43 years of service. Josephine Harris died in 2011. We continue this commemoration after a break. This is Fresh Air.
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5: This is Fresh Air. Ken Haskell is a retired New York City firefighter. His father was a firefighter, and so were his two brothers, Tommy and Timmy. His brothers died in the towers on September 11th. That morning, Haskell was off duty, but when he heard the news of the attacks, he headed to Ground Zero.
6: When you got to Ground Zero, right after the towers collapsed, you first started trying to put out the fire in Building 7, and then you had an instinct that it was going to fall, so you walked away, and it did. It did fall. And then eventually what you took on as your work was looking for the remains of people who had been trapped in the towers. When you started doing that job, did you think that your brothers might be in those remains?
9: Well, obviously anybody who was there on the scene, you know, had the realization that there was going to be tremendous amount of casualties. One thing that was striking for me, I'm sure a lot of everybody else felt the same thing, that there really wasn't many remains left around the site. You know, the whole site had been reduced to basically anything that wasn't metal was reduced to ash, you know, or completely pulverized, you know, which was really a true testament to the energy that was created when those buildings fell, you know, so the likelihood of anybody surviving was minimal. And that was a realization that set in very quickly for me. And you're always an optimist when you're working in situations like that. You're always hopeful that you're going to be able to help somebody, you know, perhaps save a life. So you're going to continue to work regardless of the circumstances that are in front of you. And unfortunately, on September 11th, there just wasn't too many survivors. And then that was very apparent almost immediately for anybody that was working the site.
6: One of your brothers, Tommy, was never found, but the other, Timmy, his body was found pretty intact.
9: Right.
6: How do you think his body managed to remain intact? What kind of scenario did you create in your mind to explain that?
9: Well, you know, when Timmy was found, I was actually underneath the South Tower because I would actually alternate my time parts of the day, once between the North Tower and once between the South Tower, because I knew one of my brothers were in each. Now, the fact that we were able to recover him was because Timmy had gotten so high in the North Tower, from my understanding, was in the upper 30s, close to the 40th floor. My brother Tommy, having put the pieces of the puzzle together by asking questions about guys who were in the vicinity of him and his company, I was able to find out that they were located near the lobby area of the South Tower at the time when it collapsed. So really there was no expectation of any kind of recovery for him or anybody else that was in that portion of the building, because just the radiant heat from all the fires and the compression and the energy that was created when the buildings collapsed just pulverized everything at that point.
6: It make a difference in how you and your brother's families and your mother grieved for them, the difference between having an intact body and having no remains at all?
9: Well, even throughout Timmy's wake and his funeral, the conversation...
6: Timmy's the brother whose body was
9: my brother
6: intact.
9: Timmy, yeah. Was found in the North Tower. We recovered him and we were able to have a funeral, but all throughout his wake and the funeral itself, there was hopeful talk amongst the families. Whether we were going to recover Tommy or not, we still held on to that possibility that perhaps we someday would. As the weeks and months went by, it became obvious that wasn't going to happen. So in November of 2001, we decided to go ahead and have a memorial because we just felt that it was an appropriate thing to do. And rather than have a funeral, we had a memorial where a casket was actually there, and everybody was asked to bring something in relation to Tommy, or write a note, or put a picture in, or something that was meaningful to them, and which also meant something to my brother. And subsequently, we buried that casket next to Timmy.
6: Oh. Was there ever a part of you that thought, you can't still be a firefighter, because two of your brothers had died at the World Trade Center on 9/11. You were the only remaining son your mother had. You'd seen one of your brother's wives become a widow. Did you ever think, like, I really can't go back and do that because I have to make sure I don't die in the fire for the sake of my family?
9: I thought about that, and not so much concern for myself, but for my wife and for my mother, obviously. But it was quite the opposite for me. I felt more of a responsibility to give to the department after my brothers were killed. And I felt the responsibility to stay on because we had lost so many guys, and I knew we'd be hiring a lot of young guys, and there would be a need for senior guys to help these guys, to show them the way. After my brothers were killed, I actually transferred to a busier firehouse than the one I'd been working at the time. So not to say that, I enjoy taking chances or I'm hooked on the danger. I do love the job still. I'm most happy when we're busy and when we're doing things. But it really came from a sense of respect for the job and almost a sense of obligation that I felt personally to give back in the spirit, the way, in the way that Tommy and Timmy served and the other 341 firefighters that we lost within the FDNY. Those guys are the true symbolism of heroism and commitment, and I have a tremendous amount of respect, for the legacy that they left.
6: Well, Ken Haskell, I want to thank you for the work that you do.
9: Thank you. Nice talking to you, Terry, and take care.
5: Firefighter Ken Haskell recorded in 2011. He is now retired. He is president of the Seaford High School 9/11 Memorial Committee. The high school lost five alumni on September 11th, including Haskell's brothers, firefighters Tommy and Timmy. They are holding a memorial service today. After a break, we continue our September 11th commemoration. I'm David Biancooley, and this is Fresh Air.

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6: This is Fresh Air. I'm TV critic David Bean Cooley. Today, we are commemorating the 25th anniversary of the September 11th attacks in New York City, Washington, D.C., and a field in Pennsylvania. Dennis Smith was a writer and retired New York City firefighter who, on September 11th, walked to his neighborhood firehouse in Manhattan and went with the firefighters to Ground Zero. He arrived just after the second tower collapsed and helped with search and rescue efforts. He wrote the book, Report from Ground Zero.
7: Let me ask you a kind of general question about skyscrapers. And granted, there's never been a catastrophe in a skyscraper like there was on September 11th. But when firemen get to a skyscraper fire, what are some of the things they have to keep in mind that make skyscraper fires different than any other kind of fire?
8: Well, the most fundamental consideration is how many floors of stairs do you have to walk up, because you're carrying equipment, and that always is a challenge, just walking up the stairs. So that's the first consideration. The other is the water supply, and you have a standpipe system at the bottom of the building which you feed into, and you put the water in the standpipe system. And your fundamental consideration at any fire, whether it's in high-rise or not, is the life issue, life safety. Who is trapped? Who is above the fire? How do you get them out? Have they been trained? Have they had fire drills? These are all the kinds of considerations that are made. I guess, Terry, it'd be intelligent to explain to you the architecture of the building to help you understand that this building was built, if you think of a straw, and then square the straw some way, and then that each floor was attached to the sides of the inside of this straw. And through the middle of the building itself was a shaft, and in this shaft were the elevators and the stairwells, the three emergency stairwells. And that gave the architect a huge amount of space to use, you know, usable or rentable or sellable space. And that is, of course, the mission of an architect, is to try to build a building with as much, you know, economic usable space as possible. And in a building this size, normally you would get 50% of the floor space usable. And here, with the design that Yamasaki made when he designed this building, he got 75% usable space. And the 25% was used in the middle of the building with the elevators and the stairwells.
7: How did that affect how the fire spread?
8: It affected it greatly, because when the plane came in, it went through this middle column of the elevators and stairwells. And so that immediately cut off the stairwells for any kind of escape, either down or up. I mean, these people couldn't get to the roof either, because the fire was coming right up the stairway shafts now. And so that was a flaw in the design that they didn't recognize was flawed when they originally designed it, in my opinion. And it also enabled, because there was no structural steel supporting this anywhere except for around this middle column,

0: it allowed those floors to pancake so that when the first floor fell to the floor beneath it, the floor beneath it could not sustain the weight of one falling floor with the dynamic and, you know, weight of the fall. And then that, of course, led to a pyramid collapse, one after another after another.
1: What are you taught about when you're training to be a fireman, about when you go into a burning building and risk your life, and when it's just too risky and you don't, you know, you just don't go in knowing that you're going to be killed?
0: Well, I think that what you're taught initially is that you have to trust the experience of the person next to you, and your lieutenant or your captain. And if that person is bringing you into an environment that's, you know, by definition is pretty hostile, if he's bringing you in there, your chances of being safe are pretty good, because his experience or her experience would have brought you there. So you have to trust your leaders, because they're the only people who've been inside enough burning buildings to get a sense of what will happen. There are the academic understandings, but sometimes they don't serve you so well. For instance, the fact that steel stretches at 1,200 degrees inherent temperature is an academic understanding of the physics of fire, but it didn't help anybody knowing that in the World Trade Center, because of the way this plane came in, a plane that normally travels at 350 miles to 400 miles an hour comes in at 550 miles an hour. It is loaded with fuel. It has 24,000 gallons of fuel. It creates a comprehensive fire load on the floor. It heats the steel up comprehensively at every edge of the building, and when the steel buckles, the steel all stretches sort of simultaneously, and it creates this pancake effect when it finally collapses. No one ever thought that. There's no precedent for it. And now we know. We didn't know that before.
2: 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He wrote the book Report from Ground Zero. He made his writing debut in 1972 with the book Report from Engine Company 82, which became a bestseller. Our commemoration of September 11th continues after a break. Coming up, poet Sekou Sundiata. 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
2: This is Fresh Air. A year after the September 11th attacks, we invited New York poet Sekou Sundiata to talk about life in the aftermath and to share one of his poems. He read an excerpt of a poem, not yet titled, about September 11th. He began with his description of Ground Zero.
8: The crater recalled a lonely planet, a pockmarked moon of ridges and man-sized valleys, earth movers, dump trucks, and cranes. A priest kneels in the powdered ash. The rescue stops for the Holy Ghost and the angel of death to cross paths. Someone calls for the jaws of life. Earth, water, fire, air. The sky, Ellington blue, pours over the harbor. Black smoke curling into its soft watercolors, mixing those burning isms into a mute and inscrutable beauty. I stood citizen to citizen, three rows deep. A man flipped through the daily news, matching pictures to the scene. A couple in a doorway argued hip-hop versus R&B in times like these. They look up from their ideologies to agree, Mercury must be retrograde. A woman to my right worried a flag the size of a handkerchief, the kind you get at the fairgrounds. And yes, little Emmett Till came to me, a face that long ago cured my faith in that schoolboy lyric, so that I could no longer sing with the voice of praise as if it was my own, oh, beautiful, four spacious skies. I walked the Avenue of the Americas, past the photocopy gallery of the missing and the dead, mounted on buildings and store windows and lobbies, posted on police barricades along the streets. I searched for familiar faces and found a few, but the names were wrong, yet I knew them all by their fictions. The light-hearted Capricorn from Seven Hills, playing with her cat on a crate and barrel sofa. The Hindu newlywed who immigrated from India to the Golden City. Nestor, the brother of Milagros, menacing the lens ringside at the gym. A Miss Trinidad look-alike caught in a calypso on Eastern Parkway. And a pensive man in one of his moods, red, black, and blue at the root. I could see my own anonymous face in that show, cut and pasted above a word or two about my love of swimming in the ocean and my taste for sentimental ballads where what's missing and gone is half the song. I drowned in a flood of burning jet fuel. Down was looking like up when I jumped with my brains on fire. I ran from the falling tower and wandered for days. I heard a Montuno Iwawanko calling from miles away. I followed horse trails through secret pathways. E pluribus unum. I went home and wrote history to the bone. I have been written.
2: Sekou Sundiata, recorded in 2002. His poem was published in the journal Heart, Human Equity Through Art. He died in 2007. In September of 2001, shortly after the September 11th attacks, we asked former U.S. Poet Laureate Robert Pinsky to read a couple poems he turned to for comfort.
1: Robert, would you read another poem for us?
5: This is a very dark poem, and it's one of the mysteries of poetry, I guess, maybe of art, that there's a kind of comfort in having absolute loss and things that are completely dire articulated. This is Edwin Arlington Robinson's poem, The House on the Hill. The house on the hill. They are all gone away. The house is shut and still. There is nothing more to say. Through broken walls and gray, the winds blow bleak and shrill. They are all gone away. Nor is there one today to speak them good or ill. There is nothing more to say. Why is it then we stray around that shrunken sill? They are all gone away. And our poor fancy play for them is wasted skill. There is nothing more to say. There is ruin and decay in the house on the hill. They are all gone away. There is nothing more to say.
1: How did you first find that poem?
5: It's a poem I've known for many years. I remember my wife once wrote a paper about it when she was in college. And my friend, the fiction writer, Leslie Epstein, sent me and some other friends a group of things he had read that seemed relevant to him, and that reminded me of this Robinson poem, which is a very beautiful, though very bleak poem.
1: Have you been feeling more like writing poetry or just reading it?
5: I have not felt like writing. I have written prose sort of to myself. Like many of us, I was reassured by work. I wrote a book review while I was stranded in my hotel in Los Angeles. I wrote a review of Alan Dugan's wonderful new book of new and complete poems. I would love to be the kind of person who responds immediately with eloquence or penetration. I'm not. I tend to write about things after they've happened by quite a long time. and I tend to sneak up on things rather than approach them directly. So it would be deeply uncharacteristic for me to take the emotions I'm feeling and articulate them. In some ways, I suppose I'm an easy talker and glib. In other ways, I'm not comfortable with the first or second or third thought about a thing. I'm not comfortable with the idea that poetry is therapeutic. I think it's something, its comforts are more oblique and complicated like that. You know, poetry is often a lot more like the moon than like the sun. You know, it's kind of reflective and partial and deeply idiosyncratic. You know, each person is different, and I think poetry being a vocal art in each person's voice emphasizes that. It's not like a brass band. Nothing against brass bands. I thought when the brass band at Buckingham Palace, the Coldstream Guards, when they play the Star Spangled Banner, I was quite moved by it. But that and the immediacy of television are different and have a different role than the role of poetry.
2: Former U.S. Poet Laureate Robert Pinsky recorded in 2001, shortly after the 9/11 attacks. The poem he read was The House on the Hill by Edwin Arlington Robinson. Pinsky has a new book which combines his first two poetry collections. Coming up, saxophonist Sonny Rollins recalls leaving his apartment in Lower Manhattan after the attacks. This is Fresh Air.
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2: This is Fresh Air. The great tenor saxophonist Sonny Rollins lived six blocks away from the World Trade Center in Lower Manhattan and saw the second tower fall. 4 days later, he was scheduled to perform at a concert in Boston, a commitment he honored and recorded. The subsequent live album became known as the 9/11 concert. Sonny Rollins died in May at the age of 95. He spoke with Terry in 2005.
10: We couldn't leave the area. No one could really leave the area. And there were a lot of emergency vehicles, of course, there. So I went back up to my apartment and called up my wife. And at that point, the phones were still working, lights were still on and everything. And I was even stupid enough to take out my horn and start playing, you know, practicing sort of, you know.
1: What was stupid about that?
10: Well, it was stupid because there was so much toxic fumes and everything. And I did feel a certain stomach ache. So, and that actually was why I stopped. But I still hadn't brought the two things together, you know.
1: Mm-hmm. Mm-hmm. And I imagine when you're playing, you take really big breaths.
10: Sure, sure.
1: Now, I know your building was evacuated by the National Guard. At what point did the National Guard come by and tell you you had to get out?
10: Well, the next day. Now, that later that day, the lights went, the phone went, all of the things like that went, and so the National Guard at that time came by to the people that were still left in my building and came by to our apartments and said, okay, everybody's got to go. So I picked up my horn and I got my briefcase and we made our way down the stairwell in the dark to the street, you know.
1: So you're on the 39th floor.
10: Right. And so that was sort of rough. And I think there was three other people. It was another kid who was the son of a woman on the floor and another woman. So we were the only people, I think, left in the building.
1: Did you ever return to your apartment?
10: I did return to my apartment on a regular basis, but I never slept in my apartment again.
1: Why not?
10: But I would go down there to get things out, you know, and I had certain things there that I felt I would like to try to salvage. But most of the things in there, I had to eventually throw away, get taken away. You know, I had left my piano there, which was very sentimental to me. A lot of the guys played on that. Monk used to play on it. All people who came by to my house. I lost a lot of clothes that I had there. I lost a lot of books.
1: Why did you leave your piano behind?
10: Well, because I was so afraid of the fact that toxic material might have gotten into the mechanism of the piano. And I know that some people in that Tribeca area had found these problems when they examined the air ducts and everything in their buildings. So I was afraid that I would be handling something of that sort.
1: Mm-hmm. Do you know what happened to your piano?
10: No, I don't.
1: Well, after you were evacuated from your building on September 12th, you drove to Boston, where you were scheduled to play on September 15th. So many events were canceled in the days after September 11th. Did you speak to the producers at that event and have a long talk about whether you should go on with the show or not?
10: Well, I spoke to my wife, Lucille, and I was all for not doing the show because I was really very unsteady on my feet. And
1: did that have to do in part with having walked down 39 flights of stairs?
10: Right, right. It did. And also, you know, I was just really shook up. So I wanted to cancel it. But you know my wife, Lucille, and Lucille was a person that never wanted to violate a contract in any way. And she also may have had a feeling that it would be important to do a concert at that particular time. You know, so anyway, she convinced me to play the concert.
1: I thought I'd play another track from your new CD, Without a Song, the 9/11 concert. And this is A Nightingale Sang in Berkeley Square. It's a beautiful version of it. And how did you first hear this song?
10: Well, you know, A Nightingale Sang in Berkeley Square, I guess I heard it during the 40s. When I used to see all the movies that came in town every week. And it's funny that Nightingale Sang in Berkeley Square may have had some connection to World War II. And the scene when I was evacuated and I walked down those steps that day, when I came downstairs, it was very reminiscent of those World War II pictures when there was the Blitz of London with all of the emergency vehicles.
1: Mm-hmm.
10: And, you know, it was a fan, and the smoke and the fumes. I mean, it was really something that, of course, I don't want to go through it again, but it was something that I guess I'm fortunate that I got out, and but I guess it's something I'm trying to say that it's stored someplace in my mind. So I guess since I'm still alive, I'm I might have a way to turn it into some kind of a positive experience.
1: Well, here's Sonny Rollins from his new CD, Without a Song, the 9/11 concert.

0: That's tenor saxophonist Sonny Rollins. The legendary tenor saxophonist died in May at age 95. His live album, commemorating the tragic event that occurred 25 years ago today, is titled Without a Song, The 9/11 Concert. And that concludes our own commemoration on Fresh Air. On Monday's show, former NFL quarterback Colin Kaepernick. He grew up the only black kid in a white family in a town that was almost entirely white and learned early to keep the racism he endured to himself. Then, in 2016, he took a knee during the national anthem and started a movement. His new memoir is The Perilous Fight. I hope you can join us. To keep up with what's on the show and get highlights of our interviews, follow us on Instagram at NPR Fresh Air. 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We're rolling out new videos with in-studio guests, behind-the-scenes shorts, and iconic interviews from the archive. Fresh Air's executive producer is Sam Brigger. Roberta Shurrock and Danny Miller produced today's show. Our technical director and engineer is Audrey Bentham, with additional engineering support from Julian Hertzfeld and Adam Staniszewski. Our interviews and reviews are produced and edited by Phyllis Myers, Anne-Marie Baldonado, Lauren Krenzel, Teresa Madden, Monique Nazareth, Thea Challoner, Susan Yakundi, Anna Bauman, and Nico Gonzalez-Whistler. Our digital media producer is Molly C.V. Nesper. Our social media video producer is Hillary Kissinger. For Terry Gross and Tanya Mosley, I'm David Biancooley.
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10: Welcome to Left, Right, and Center. We are talking about a Republican Party convention this week. Yes, a party convention in a midterm election year. A bit odd. But President Trump, who spoke there for nearly 2 hours, says he wants voters this fall to imagine that he is on the ballot. If that is his strategy to help his party, will it work or backfire? One surprise guest at that GOP party, a Democrat, Pennsylvania Senator John Fetterman. It was his first big appearance since news reports suggested that he's not really interested in his job anymore, ducking hearings and snubbing constituents. What does Fetterman's cameo with Republicans tell us about his party's outreach to working-class voters? Also, is an AI president something we should be contemplating? What if AI proves better at, say, keeping us out of wars? And our reflections as we mark 25 years since the September 11th attacks. All of that is next on Left, Right, and Center.
11: Live from NPR News in Washington, I'm Ryland Barton. The country is reflecting on nearly 3,000 lives lost on 9/11 a quarter century ago, and for the thousands of people who've died since 2001 from illnesses related to the attacks. At Ground Zero this morning, a moment of silence was held for all of these lives, and Steve Kastenbaum also tells us that during the reading of the victims' names, one speaker broke from tradition.
12: Michael S. Boksch.
13: The victims' families were joined by dozens of current and former elected officials who sat in silence as the names were read aloud. Political speeches are banned from the ceremony. But Terry Strada, national chair of 9/11 Families United, strayed from the script after honoring her husband, Tom Strada.
14: But how can it be 25 years and still we have no justice for the role that Saudi Arabia played in your murder?
13: The 9/11 Commission and other investigations cleared the Saudi government of any role in the attacks, but several Saudi citizens with ties to the government were found to have provided support to the terrorists. Strada called on President Trump to hold those people accountable. For NPR News, I'm Steve Kastenbaum in New York.
11: Anthropic says it has blocked efforts to use its AI models for cyber attacks, surveillance, and research that could have led to biological weapons. As AI models grow more powerful, elaborate cyber attacks no longer require sophisticated skills, and even lone individuals can create attacks that would not have been possible even a year ago. The company says its researchers blocked threatening actors from spyware vendors to state-sponsored spreaders of propaganda. The CDC says today the record cyclosporiasis outbreak is over. The parasite that causes it is seasonal. This year's largest ever outbreak began in May and was mostly linked to iceberg lettuce grown in Mexico. NPR's Rachel Carlson has more.
15: Nearly 20,000 people in the U.S. were hit by the diarrhea-causing illness this summer. The agency still has a backlog of thousands of possible cases to confirm. Two people in Michigan died after becoming sick with the disease. Over half of all confirmed cases were linked to lettuce from Taylor Farms, sold at Taco Bell's and in some grocery stores. But the CDC said Friday that all affected lettuce from this source, which was recalled in July, has been taken off shelves and removed from restaurants. So you can feel a little safer eating the salads you've been avoiding. The Food and Drug Administration is still investigating the outbreak, which was concentrated in Michigan, Ohio, and Illinois. Rachel Carlson, NPR News.
11: A senior British defense official says more than 500,000 Russian troops have been killed in Ukraine since Moscow's full-scale invasion in February 2022. The dead are part of 1.5 million Russian casualties, according to the UK's defense staff. Moscow's army is struggling to make headway on the battlefield. You're listening to NPR News from Washington. Tourism officials are asking visitors to steer clear of Kauai, one of Hawaii's most picturesque islands, as it recovers from the latest tropical storm to hit the state. Power is still out for many. Intense wind and waves earlier this week from Hurricane Lowell damaged oceanfront resorts and ripped apart roads. Long lines are backed up at Kauai's primary airport. A new study in JAMA Network Open finds that laws requiring age restrictions on social media apps aren't effective. NPR's Ritu Chatterjee reports.
16: Researchers looked at nearly 40 published studies on the effectiveness of various social media-related legislations across the world and the United States. In the U.S., two-thirds of 11 and 12-year-olds use social media despite a minimum age requirement of 13. Study author Dr. Jason Nagata is a pediatrician at the University of California, San Francisco. He says age verification is crucial to protecting minors from the harms of social media.
17: There's a lot of other strategies are really dependent on the fact that we can identify underage or minor users.
16: He says social media companies are already using sophisticated algorithms for targeted content, and they could also use them for age verification of minors. Ritu Chatterjee, NPR News.
11: Four French fighter jets have embarked on a 40-day flight. The mission involves around 300 personnel and refueling and transport planes. The 25,000-mile journey will take the jets through the Arctic, the tropics, and desert regions with 9 stopovers across 3 continents. The exercise is meant to highlight France's commitment to international law and freedom of navigation. This is NPR News.
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10: Welcome to Left, Right, and Center, everybody. I'm David Green. I don't know what we want to call this thing that happened in Texas this week. Maybe Trump-a-palooza, Trump-cella, maybe Donnaroo. Whatever it was a midterm convention in Texas that was meant to rally Republicans ahead of the midterms. Really, this seemed like a party for Donald Trump.
19: So I'm asking you to pretend that I'm on the ballot. I'm on the ballot. I'm on the ballot. Just one more time.
10: Unpopular president telling everyone that he is on the ballot. Will this help his party or not as we head towards the midterm? So this was part of a two-day convention in Dallas, and it was a pretty unusual event since party conventions, you know, typically happen in presidential election years, not midterms. But this extravaganza came about because, well, the president wanted it. And while he was in the spotlight, some within his own party were offstage feeling a little nervous that his unpopularity could drag the party down in November. So did this pep rally for Republicans energize them, expose their anxiety? Did it have any impact at all? That's where we're going to begin with Mo Lathy on the left and Sarah Isger on the right. It is great to be back with both of you. And Sarah, I will start with you. What just happened this week in Texas?
20: Absolutely nothing. I mean, let's break this down a little bit.
10: With something. I mean, there were speeches and a 2-hour speech from the president of the United States.
20: Who heard it? So I live in Texas. I do this for a living, and I felt no waves from this whatsoever. It wasn't on my radar. I don't really know what happened. I don't know who possibly cared other than the people who were physically in the room, who were definitely already voting for Republicans in this election. So I would rate this as a 9.8 out of 10 for a non-event.
10: Wow. I don't not believe you, but I guess I'm just thinking, like, at least some of the headlines, the clips, couldn't that generate some enthusiasm among voters in some of these races around the country who are sort of lukewarm about their own candidates? But it's like, okay, this is a referendum on Trump. I like Trump. Maybe I should turn out.
20: No. So Donald Trump will either sort of be on the ballot in these races or not. What happened this week will have no effect, not just little effect, no effect on that reality. Now, the reality of whether Donald Trump is on the ballot or not is an interesting question. And whether that helps Republicans or hurts Republicans, the answer is both. When he's on the ballot, it has seemed to help Republicans. When he hasn't been on the ballot, Republicans have not done very well. It will also help Democrats with turnout. But we see this over and over again in all sorts of contexts that we talk about where, yes, the extremes of both parties are helped by things that are overall quite unhealthy for democracy and the rule of law in general. And here is yet another example. But your actual question is on this quote unquote midterm convention that happened, which, again, I cannot underline enough how much it didn't happen. Like, no.
10: Mo, before I turn to you, let's listen to a little more of what we heard from the president at this event. I mean, he spoke for almost 2 hours, and one of the messages that I heard come through, and we've heard this from people in power before, don't make a change now. Give us more time to sort of keep on track with what we're doing. Here's more from the president.
19: In 55 days, Americans will be going to the polls in one of the most important elections in our country's history. Your vote will decide whether our country stumbles at the starting gate of the next 250 years or surges forward and never, ever looks back.
10: I mean, Mo, is there some compelling part of that message that it's like, let it, you know, stay the course after the first 2 years of a second term? Don't make a change now because, you know, give us time.
20: Wait. Just to be clear, this is the most important election in our country's history to elect people to Congress at a time when Congress isn't doing anything. The president doesn't ask Congress to do anything. The president doesn't work with Congress to do anything. But it's a super important election because, yeah, I rest my case.
10: Because, Mo, the floor is yours.
0: This whole thing was a gift to Democrats. Huh. I think you'll see more Democratic campaigns running an ad with a clip saying, I am on the ballot, than Republican candidates will. Because that is the Democratic argument. The Democratic argument is to make this a referendum on Donald Trump. And that clip you just played, your vote will decide whether or not we stumble out of the gate heading into America's next 250 years. I mean, the problem is the don't change the course argument doesn't tend to fly in elections when people want to change the course. Now, look, I guess I get what they're trying to do. They truly believe that the president has a unique ability to turn out a certain constituency of Republicans. They're not wrong. They get that he is supremely unpopular in the country right now, particularly with independents. And so they are not trying to win these races on a persuasion message that will help pull independents. Their only hope is to turn out Republicans. And so this is their attempt to do it. The problem is his popularity is not transferable, but his unpopularity is very much transferable.
21: Well, one of the big issues, obviously, that voters are thinking about, and one of the reasons a lot of them are sound like they're crying out for change is, you know, economic pain that people are feeling and affordability, which, you know, Democrats have obviously been bringing up, doing what you have said, Mo. I've noted that in recent months, trying to sort of have an affordability message that is tied to the president is not focused on your needs. The president is focused on things like a ballroom. But the president did bring up affordability at this event in Texas. It's sort of what we've been hearing from him time and time again, that affordability is not a real problem, but also it is a real problem, and it's a real problem that was caused by Democrats. So here he is.
19: They use the word affordability, right? It's fake. They are so fake because it was them that caused the affordability, to use their word, crisis. And I'm bringing the prices way down, way, way down. They caused the problem. But we're fixing it. We're fixing it.
21: And Sarah, on an issue like this, this is where I want to sort of just test out Mo's theory that this is a gift to Democrats. Like, I wonder if it's also a trap in some ways. It's Trump saying, make it about me. Like, lose your discipline, lose the message about solutions and how you're going to bring gas prices down. Make it about me, bring it on. Because when you make it about me and make it about me and I'm not fit to be president, that can actually backfire on Democrats. So is it a trap as well?
20: Democrats, again, like, they either sort of are running on Donald Trump or they're not. What he said, at least in this case, is not going to take anyone off their previously conceived message. Now, what Donald Trump has been very, very good about in the past is goading his enemies into getting distracted by saying outrageous things. I don't think we've seen that yet. I wouldn't be surprised if we do in the next few weeks, and that will be a real test for some of these Democrats because so many of their base voters, the people who show up at these rallies, are going to demand that they talk about X outrage of the day. But those people who show up at your rallies are not the voters that you need to win these elections, as Mo said. All of us, I think, have done live shows, live TV with an audience. It's hard to remember that 99% of your audience isn't in that room when people are applauding for something. So that's for politicians at all times, everywhere. But when it comes to Donald Trump, it becomes extra hard to remember.
0: Look, can I just say, I mean, on this whole taking the bait thing, that clip you just played of him talking about affordability, Democrats take that bait. Go after the fact that he is once again telling people that what they are feeling is not real, that prices are down. No, they're not. And people don't feel that they are. So take that bait, engage on that conversation. If we continue to talk about the cost of living, connecting it to his corruption, connecting it to his wrong, misguided priorities, but keep coming back to that, I want every Democrat to have that fight. And then this boneheaded idea, I love this, right? That he stood on that stage and promised everybody that every single American was going to get a $5,000 check if Republicans won this election. When I heard that, I actually heard Sarah's voice in my ear. Like, I'm sorry, we just had an entire election cycle where Republicans blamed Democrats for inflation because of government spending. And now he's suggesting another $1.3 trillion expense that can't be paid for in the form of essentially an election bribe. And he thinks that's going to make everybody feel better about the cost of living when it just drives the cost of living up even more, according to Republican orthodoxy.
20: I was going to say, it's nice to hear Democrats acknowledge that large, massive, sudden government spending programs increase inflation. But yes, this is what happens when you no longer have two parties that are split on the role of government and government spending. And in fact, you have two parties that are for huge amounts of government power, especially executive power, for huge amounts of government spending. They just differ on who should benefit from that spending. This is a bad system. I would like to have a different political party.
0: If he had stood on that stage and said, I'm going to bring down your cost of living by ending this ridiculous war that we launched for no reason, and we're going to end this trade war with Canada and these ridiculous tariffs, I'd be a little bit more nervous as a Democratic strategist.
21: Yeah, I didn't
0: hear
21: that.
0: But that's not what he's saying.
20: Also, no. Hilariously, I swear if he came out and said that, Democrats would be like, keep the war.
21: Sarah, I do wonder, I mean, you mentioned you're in Texas and you did not feel like a single wave from this event. The Democratic Senate nominee, James Tallarico, he was out there hosting a food drive to try and point out, as you said, Mo, the high cost of groceries when the president was saying that, you know, there's not an affordability crisis. Did any of that counter-programming make its way through, Sarah?
20: So right now, there definitely is an ad war going on. Originally, Tallarico was owning the airwaves. He was the only one with real money in this race against Ken Paxton. There is now a super PAC that's supporting Ken Paxton. Donald Trump is putting in some money to support Ken Paxton. Interestingly, Ken Paxton doesn't seem to be supporting Ken Paxton very much. He's not raising any money. Someone said this to me recently, that you can be corrupt or lazy, but you can't be both. And we're testing that theory here in Texas.
21: We'll see how the test goes.
20: But no, the counter programming, again, that type of counter programming is for base voters. It's not going to break through a lot for those sort of middle of the road voters who are tuning in for the big stuff, the big message. Like, there's going to be one sentence associated with each of these guys. Tallarico is trying to say, I'm just a normal Texan. Like, that right now is his sort of one sentence he's trying to sell. Interestingly, the ads for Paxton aren't about Paxton, not surprisingly. They're how Tallarico has sold out Texans to the Chinese. I don't know that that's going to resonate enough. It's not like in the culture war enough. But anyway, that's what the fight is about. Like, what's that one sentence?
0: I will say, I don't know that I disagree that, I don't know if it'll break through or not, but I am happy to see that is what Tallarico did is exactly the kind of message discipline that we're talking about and that Democrats should remain on. Whatever crazy they throw, keep focusing on people's real life problem, the cost of living. Don't take any other bait. If it breaks through, it breaks through. But deviating from that definitely will break through, and not in the way that we want.
21: All right. Well, all of you should try and break through in the conversation about the show and the stuff that we bring up. And you can do that if you join our Substack. It's the Left, Right, and Center Community Conversation. You can sign up. 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Sarah and Mo and I are going to come back and talk a little bit about money in that Texas Senate race, and then talk about an unexpected guest from the Democratic Party who showed up at that Trumpalooza in Texas. We'll be back with more Left, Right, and Center.
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4: 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Tonight, mostly clear, lows in the upper 40s. Then tomorrow, partly sunny in the morning, but a chance of showers in the afternoon, with highs in the mid-70s.
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21: All right, we're back with more Left, Right, and Center. I'm David Green with Sarah Isger on the right and Moa Lathy on the left. We were talking a little bit about the Senate race in the state where you are, Sarah, Texas. We were talking about James Tallarico doing some of this counter-programming to the president's big convention in Dallas. Tallarico was focusing on affordability. You brought up that Ken Paxton is trying to raise money from other people, not necessarily raising money himself. I think about President Trump. I mean, his super PAC, it had $400 million locked up in a war chest and for months not doling out that money to any Republicans. But this past week, they started writing checks beginning with $10 million to Republican Ken Paxton in that Senate race in Texas, followed by millions more for some of these races in New Hampshire, Michigan, Ohio. But why wait till now? Do you get a sense for what Trump's strategy is to dole out funding to help some of these candidates? It seems late. Is that the way to try and win?
20: No, it's incredibly late, and he likes hoarding money, and he doesn't actually care if Republicans win in the midterms. As far as Republicans winning in the midterms, he does seem to care a little bit how a Democratic House and potentially a Democratic Senate could affect his presidency, which is a really duh thing to realize. But he doesn't care about Republicans winning elections now after he leaves office. I mentioned this before. I think he would actually prefer that the Republican presidential candidate in 2028 lose because it would prove that he's special, right? If a Republican wins in 2028, most presidents would be like, oh, my legacy continues. This proves that my policies were working. It's a referendum on my presidency. No, no, no. Donald Trump wants it to be about Donald Trump, not Republicans, not his policies, not his legacy. His legacy is him. He is the legacy. It's the arch.
21: Wow. That's a strong statement. I mean, Mo, what do you think of Sarah telling us that?
20: By the way, Mo, just to like throw out some more red meat for you here, I actually think Barack Obama didn't really care about the Democratic Party. He took over the DNC, turned it into Organizing for America, basically drained it of funds. What, 1,100 Democrats lost elections after he took over the DNC because they weren't putting money into any of those state or local races. So this isn't a Donald Trump problem. This is a not having functional political parties, not having candidates who come up through those political parties are team members of those political parties. Donald Trump is just the latest and most egregious example of it, as always.
21: Fighting words, Mo.
0: Look, I was at the DNC right after Barack Obama won re-election. I saw how he gutted the infrastructure, but I think there's a significant difference between the two. I agree. I don't think Barack Obama cared about the Democratic Party infrastructure as it existed at the time. I think he built a whole different infrastructure, but I think he cared about Democrats. He wanted Hillary Clinton to win in 2016. He cared about Democrats winning up and down the ballot.
20: Did he want Hillary Clinton? I mean, I know he wanted Hillary Clinton
0: Donald
20: Trump.
0: No, he absolutely did. I think he absolutely did. And
20: he wanted Democrats to win in 2016, he wouldn't have allowed Hillary Clinton to walk away with it, because he knew how bad that brand was. It was just easier for him to not stand
0: it. No, I don't think that's true at all. I think he cared. I think he cared about Democrats. I think he has always cared about Democrats, just not the infrastructure. I don't think Donald Trump cares about the Republican Party infrastructure or the Republican Party. I don't think he cares about Republicans winning. I think in some ways, I'm going to take it one step further than you. I don't disagree. I think it's entirely likely that he is not succeeded by a Republican for the reasons you said. That's plausible. I also think he kind of hopes Democrats do win control of the House. because it gives him an enemy to fight his last 2 years as president. And Donald Trump is happiest when he's got an enemy to fight.
21: You both really think that he is sitting here, like, finding the idea of Democrats taking both houses appealing?
0: No, you want to know what I really think? I think he doesn't care about anything but his legacy in as it's manifested physically. I think he cares about his ballroom. I think he cares about the arch that he's trying to build in D.C. I think he cares about the reflecting pool. I think he cares about getting his name on the Kennedy Center building in whatever way he can. I don't think he cares about actually bringing down the cost of living. I don't think he cares about his party.
21: Well, speaking of people who care about his party, there was a real surprise at this whole Texas event this week, and that was a Democrat, Senator John Fetterman from the state of Pennsylvania, showing up on video. That was weird. He showed up in this intro video. He was introducing his Republican Senate colleague from Pennsylvania, Dave McCormick.
5: Yes, I'm Senator John Fetterman, Pennsylvania. Yes, I'm a Democrat. Why am I here talking to you today? Because, well, I'm a common sense Democrat. I'm always going to stand with America. I'm always going to reject the extremes in socialism and that anti-American way of life.
21: At least he was aware and raised the question, why am I here talking to you today? I mean, this is quite a moment for Fetterman. This was his first public appearance since a big Wall Street Journal story that was pretty shocking about Fetterman last week. They reported that he's been dodging constituents. He's been alienating other Democrats. The story said he skipped 11 out of 12 committee hearings this year that he's supposed to be a part of. He's been spending a lot of his time focused on being a staple on conservative media and advocating for Israel. And, you know, just some background here. He was elected in 2022, and Fetterman was really seen as a Democratic hero for the working class. I mean, he'd been an ally to Bernie Sanders before it was cool. And since then, he's become the Democrat who crosses the aisle the most. And in a closely divided Senate, you know, this is a swing vote that could be really pivotal. I mean, Mo, were you stunned that he shows up on screen at this big Republican party?
0: I don't think there's very much that John Fetterman does that stuns me anymore. Look, John Fetterman was ahead of the curve a little bit in 2022 on this whole outsider populist message. Not the first, obviously Bernie Sanders, right? But Bernie Sanders, who ran as a populist in 2016, wasn't really seen as an outsider. Fetterman kind of was seen as that. And a lot of people made the mistake that I keep beating my head against today in conflating progressive with populist. Those are two different things.

0: and that includes within his own party. So no, I'm not surprised he's there. What we're seeing, though, is this spiraling war between Fetterman and Democrats. The more he takes on the establishment and the more he does things like this, the less Democrats like him. And the more Democrats go after him, the more willing he is to do stuff like this. What's interesting is you don't see a lot of his colleagues in the Senate pushing back hard on him. And I think that's for a very, very specific reason. There is a path for Democrats to win back the Senate with the most narrow majority. They could win the Senate with a one-seat majority in November. And they could lose it in January if John Fetterman stops being a Democrat. If he switches, I don't know that he switches to become a Republican because I don't think he likes Republicans very much, but he certainly doesn't like Democrats. He could try to pull a Kyrsten Sinema, be an independent, not caucus with either party because he doesn't really care, because I don't know that he actually wants to be a senator, but he does like being different. And so that's why I think a lot of his Senate colleagues are letting him do this thing to some extent. House Democrats are going hard at him because they all want his job.
1: You're listening to Left, Right, and Center from KCRW. We're talking about John Fetterman, Senator, Democratic Senator from Pennsylvania, and his appearance at this Trump party in Texas. Sarah, what do you make of this? Because I'm struggling with, there's like one bucket that is this reporting that he doesn't care about his job anymore and he's not meeting with constituents, and that's alarming if true. There's this other bucket that it's like, does his move on issues like Israel, you know, bucking his party in different ways, reflect something larger about our politics right now?
2: I love this so much. So we have seen Democrats desperately try to find their like working class guy to try to build back. I mean, we've been calling it like the FDR coalition. Let's call it the Bill Clinton coalition, whatever you want. They find Fetterman, an actual working class guy. And Fetterman basically mirrors how working class voters overall have reacted to shifts in the Democratic Party over the last 6 years. Don't like it and feel very alienated from it. So Fetterman actually is their best barometer for working class voters. And what do? They vilify the ever living crap out of him. Then they go looking for fake working class people to run as working class candidates. Graham Plattner, who just like, it's not working class if you don't work, dude. And they keep ignoring the warning signs of Fetterman. Now, as far as these stories about, you know, releasing his private emails and him kind of saying snarky things about constituents, I will bet you that if we saw the private emails of 100 U.S. senators, Fetterman wouldn't rank in the top 50% of horrible things senators say about their constituents in writing, including things about doing their jobs. Again, Congress isn't actually legislating on any major issues. There is data to back this up. You go back to like the 1970s, Congress in any given year is legislating on about 70% of the issues that voters say are their top concerns. Right now, it is between 20 and 30%. So like a massive drop off in Congress actually doing its job. So yeah, I would expect members of Congress to then not be that psyched about quote unquote fake doing their job. You know, if their bills were actually reaching the floor, maybe that would be more fun. In fact, there was some data yesterday that there's still plenty of bipartisan legislation happening, being drafted. It's just never coming to the floor because leadership doesn't want to do that because, you know, team sports. So John Fetterman is this canary in the coal mine. He's Cassandra at the gates. He's screaming at Democrats to say, this is what working class voters actually look like, actually care about. And Democrats are telling him to get out of their party. It reminds me a little bit about what was happening in West Virginia with Joe Manchin. All of these Democrats so eager to get Joe Manchin out of the Democratic Party. Congrats. You did. And you got a Republican.
1: Well, can I ask about another person who is sort of at the heart of a lot of conversation on the left right now, and he also made a surprise appearance at this GOP convention, and that's the left-wing streamer, Hassan Piker, who I know, Mo, you've had very passionate thoughts about in the past. He's become a polarizing figure among both the right and moderates in the Democratic Party. What's weird is in this video package they showed at this Republican event that was meant to demonize the left, the convention put up a selfie, I guess Piker took of himself in his underwear. This might be the first time in history the thirst pick has made it to a convention.

0: kitchen floor. I'm not sure. Piker, in his reaction, laughed it off.
1: They blurred my penis. I don't know what else to say about this. This is, don't show this to the Barbaras and the Deborahs. Republicans, what are you doing? Barbaras and Deborahs are going to see this and start thinking differently.
0: And Mo, I just think, you know, we got this question from a listener that speaks to so much of what Sarah was talking about, saying that John Fetterman represents the true working class who Democrats are struggling to connect to, and also someone like Hassan Piker, who is screaming on videos and making news and becoming sort of a point of contention on the left. And this got one of our listeners thinking. Here he is.
2: Kyle Merriman from Memphis here. What is your impression of moderate Democrats' overreach and desperate attempt to make this podcaster, Hassan Piker, this boogeyman for the left, while at the same time trying to reach out to their base that they're very much losing their connection to?
0: Lot to chew on here, Mo. Take it away.
3: I had a visceral reaction when I read the text of the listener's question. Let me put it this way. Moderate Democrats weren't the ones who injected Hassan Piker into this election cycle. Hassan Piker is part of the conversation for a different reason.
0: But, I mean, Abdullah El-Sayed in Michigan, who's running, I mean, he brought Piker into the...
3: This is my point.
0: Okay. Okay.
3: Right? And look, my thinking on this is driven by a couple... It's actually very personal. And it's driven by a couple of things. Number one, I was raised Muslim. I'm not practicing Muslim. But I was raised Muslim, and I have seen firsthand Islamophobia in this country. Number two, I am married to a Jewish woman, and we're raising our children Jewish. And I am terrified about the rise of anti-Semitism and what that means for my family. Number three, I'm a longtime election hack who has won a lot of races and who has lost a lot of races. I care about winning races. Those three things are swirling around in my head as I think about this listener's question and I think about this whole Hassan Piker idiocy. Because the left holding him up as the only way, as the way to draw in marginalized voters, which is the premise of the listener's question, I think is a disservice to the left's compelling argument. Abdullah El-Sayed did not need Hassan Piker to win that primary. If anything, I think Hassan Piker is one of the reasons why the margin was so narrow. Abdullah El-Sayed had a compelling message. He was a compelling public servant. He was a compelling healthcare advocate. He didn't need Hassan Piker. But he injects him into this race. So yeah, it's fair game to make the guy who's an anti-Semite part of the conversation. And he's feeding all the Islamophobic tropes that Abdullah El-Sayed now has to push back on. The same tropes I've had to push back on my whole life. So it frustrates me. There are plenty of compelling progressive voices that can help appeal to young voters, that can help appeal to the marginalized. It doesn't need to be Hassan Piker.
4: I was going to read several of the things that Hassan Piker has said about killing capitalists and leaving their blood soaking the pavement, that someone is going to take action against American Jews. He'd vote for Hamas every single time over Israel. America deserved 9/11. But here's the point. If you think that Hassan Piker is a good political messenger for your side, I never want to hear you complain about Donald Trump or any of the things Republicans are saying, because it's the same. You just want power for your side. They want power for their side. And you're willing to say outrageous things as long as it raises a few small dollars, as long as it turns out your base. You have no moral claim to governing anymore.
0: All right. Appreciate that from both of you. We're going to take another break and come back and talk about AI and also the marking 25 years since September 11th. We'll be back with more Left, Right, and Center.
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0: Welcome back to Left, Right, and Center, everybody. I'm David Greene with Sarah Isger on the right and Moa Lathy on the left. And I know on last week's show, when I was taking a little break, you all talked about voters who've been angry with AI data centers in their communities. I want to take this a step further. Should we be angry about the idea of AI in the Oval Office? And I'm not totally joking about this, because this is an idea that has come up that caught your eye, Sarah. Talk to me about what got you thinking about this.
4: So David Eagleman, a neuroscientist at Stanford University, who, full disclosure, I worked for briefly after law school, put out this post that was like, basically, should AI be president? But it was more like, will AI be president someday? Think of it kind of like self-driving cars. On the one hand, they still cause accidents, but if they cause fewer accidents, is that better overall? Or are humans willing to accept that because they cause different accidents than humans would cause? And we're kind of like, well, that's really stupid. You just ran into a wall. And so when it comes to an AI presidency, again, kind of a far-fetched notion sitting here right now, an AI president will make more data-driven, more efficient decisions, but it'll still make mistakes. Those mistakes will just be different than a human president. And at some point, will we think that that is worth the trade-off? I don't know. I just think it's sort of a thought-provoking thing. There was also, of course, this headline from the New York Times that I couldn't help but laugh at. So the headline is, Anthropic says it blocked possible efforts to build biological weapons. And I was reminded so much of that meme of the guy wearing the t-shirt not involved in human trafficking that says, my t-shirt has people asking a lot of questions already answered by my shirt. Like, what, Anthropic? And Anthropic's like, our headline has answered a lot of questions people are asking about this headline. So as we just spent, I don't know how long, talking about the midterm elections and Donald Trump and money being raised and messaging on affordability and all of that, isn't it just incredible that we are not talking about what absolutely should be the number one issue, whether we're thinking about jobs and the economy or economic, you know, growth of the world or biological weapon development? We should be talking about AI. Our congressmen should be talking about AI every single day in their chambers. The president should be thinking about this constantly. There is no evidence of this conversation happening anywhere in our politics. And that could turn out to have been one of the most dangerous mistakes that humans have made.
0: Yeah, no, well, I mean, when I first started watching the videos of David Eagleman, and I hadn't heard of him before. I mean, when you first sent us this idea, I thought it was like insane. But then I started thinking about, okay, you know, like Harvard Business Review has been doing stories about AI coming into decision making and how decisions are framed in C-suites around the country, and, you know, them saying like how dangerous that is. You know, MIT talking about that if you give AI these powers, you're allowing humans to evade responsibilities for their actions. So scary stuff. That said, what Eagleman raised was like, what if AI starts to get involved in our governance and our politics? And what if we start seeing that like wars that human leaders get drawn into, like AI figures out a way for us not to get in those conflicts? Like, what if AI starts preparing countries like ours for natural disasters in ways that make us more able to survive natural disasters in ways that humans could never do? And at least I was like, AI is such a world where it's sort of a slippery slope. And one thing can lead to another, and it's sort of like you allow, you know, AI to do certain things, and you start realizing and thinking there are benefits. It became less of a crazy notion and more of at least like a thought exercise. Mo, is this thoughts?
3: I love the fact that we saw two different stories in 1 week. The first was AI researchers sounding the alarm that AI could end humanity in the next decade. And then a story or a conversation about whether or not AI should be president. Like, those two things don't seem to go well together in my mind. I don't think we want the tech that could end humanity running everything. Look, I think AI is a tremendous tool that nobody knows how to use. I can see AI being helpful in governance. I can see it being helpful in analysis. I can see it, you know, handing it a 1,000-page bill and saying, break this down for me, could be helpful to a lot of staffers. Saying, here's four possible solutions to this impending crisis, redline them for me, could be helpful. But not saying, make the decision for me. Because the second we do that, we're in a very, very different place. I agree with Sarah. We're not having the conversations we ought to be having because nobody understands it. I do want us to be having these hard conversations. I think there still is tremendous potential for AI, but not without some oversight and not without a real effort beyond just government. You know, I look at my kids in their schools and I oftentimes ask them how their teachers talk to them about AI, and they laugh. Some teachers say you're not allowed to use it. Some teachers say you can use it. No, but most of their teachers don't know how to use it. I remember when I was in high school, I had to take typing and I had to take Introduction to Basic. Those of you in Gen X, you'll remember that class because those were tools we thought we needed to succeed. The next generation is going to need to know how to use AI to succeed and maybe to just exist. And right now, we don't know how to do that.
0: I mean, the word that comes through for me as I listen to both of you is leadership. We're lacking that right now. People who we've elected to solve our problems and come up with policy solutions are not talking about this. They don't get it. They don't know how to do it. That's where I kind of want to start the conversation as we wrap up today, because we're hitting 25 years since the September 11th attacks, which is just stunning to me that it's been that long. And I want to get both of your reflections, but the thing that I think about a lot is leadership. You know, I was covering the White House and covering George W. Bush on that day and in the days and weeks and months afterwards. And I've often thought about that politics really could be put aside in a moment like that. And I think about the presidents who I have lived through, the presidencies, and in a horrible moment like that, I would have had this expectation that Ronald Reagan or George H.W. Bush or Bill Clinton or George W. Bush or Barack Obama would have been able to step into that moment and help me and other people feel a sense of like that it's okay, even if there was vulnerability, even if they didn't know the exact right words. Like, that was the expectation I had in a leader. I don't have that right now. And I don't know if this is just about Donald Trump. I think there's something else wrong in our politics or in what the presidency means. But I'm just hoping that whatever comes next, whether it's a Republican or a Democrat, like that our politics have not become so flawed and poisonous that we can't have someone step up and be the leader that we need.
3: Where were you guys on that day? And what are the enduring memories?
0: Oh, I was in Baltimore moving out of an apartment, and I got a couch stuck in the doorway that the movers could not get out. And my bureau chief at the Baltimore Sun called me and said, "We're under attack. You cover the White House. You don't have a day off anymore." And I had to scream at the movers to get the couch like back in so I could run out the door, and drove down I-95 from Baltimore to D.C. And that was when, you know, people were leaving D.C., both lanes of traffic. Like, I mean, they were using the inbound and outbound lanes on 95 to get the hell out of Washington. And I was like driving into the city with smoke rising from the Pentagon. That's the image for me. I don't know, Sarah, where were you?
4: I was 18 and going into sophomore year in college, but we were on the quarter system, so we hadn't started yet, and I had just finished up an internship on the Hill a couple days before and went back to my parents' house to kind of like sleep it off before going back to college. And I heard my mother's voice. We were on Central Time, right? So it happened pretty early in Texas. And my mother said, "Sarah, you need to wake up." But like in a very serious voice, the way like, you know, like when your parents say something, something's very wrong. I thought my grandmother had died. It sounded like that kind of like, you need to wake up. I need to tell you. So I didn't, you know, complain like a normal teenager would about being woken up on one of my few days off. And I came downstairs and it was very clear that we weren't talking, that like, I just looked at the TV. The building was on fire. You could see people jumping. And, you know, I was 18. I knew this was a coming of age moment. I knew this was our Pearl Harbor, like from that moment. And I didn't turn off the TV. I didn't sleep that night. I just watched all of it. You know, I just come from DC. And I guess I felt like this was what my generation was going to be about. This is what we were called to do. So it was both like a profoundly sad and scary moment, but a purposeful moment as well, it felt like. And I guess what's interesting about what you said to me, David, also, though, is we had warnings before 9/11. In that sense, it feels very similar to this AI moment. We have warnings that this is an important issue that we need to focus on, but we're not focused on it. That summer when I was in D.C., people thought I was Chandra Levy, the missing intern who was found dead. Shark attacks, that was a big thing that summer. Like, we weren't talking about the potential for terrorist threats in the United States, even though we knew it was a problem and increasing in potential. And, you know, you talked about leadership. We had a big test of leadership for COVID, and all of our institutions really failed. And by failed, I mean in the sense losing trust of Americans that they were doing leadership. How many times were we told, we know what stops COVID? And now you have Anthony Fauci, you know, testifying since then that the 6 feet thing, he doesn't know where that came from. It just sort of happened, he said. Like, there was no science behind this. There was no data. They did not know these things, but they told us that they did. They told us everything with certainty, and they lost a lot of trust. And so you have major institutions with these stress tests. I mean, to call COVID a stress test feels like maybe I'm underselling it. But compared to what could come, COVID may look like a stress test, and we failed it. And 9/11, you know, it makes me sad that we have entire generations, including voting generations now, that don't remember it. Obviously, that's not their fault. Don't think it was serious. Think it's sort of funny. So anyway, for September 11th every year now, I take a group of elementary school students with cards and treats, and we go to the fire station, and it's at least an opportunity to sort of force the conversation every year. The age appropriateness of what we say happened changes as they get older, of course. But otherwise, like, when are we having that conversation? When are we thanking the people who do this work? And it's a nice way to build community. So I do recommend it. It doesn't have to be a 9/11. You can go on Monday to your fire station and bring thank you cards. And remember, these guys sleep at the fire station. So they like bacon, eggs, cookies, donuts, all of the above will work to bring to your local fire station. And again, it's not just for them. It's a way to talk to your kids as well.
0: That's a really cool thing. Mo?
3: That is very cool. I was in Alexandria, Virginia, working on Mark Warner's campaign for governor back in 2001, now the senator. I was his press secretary. We were sitting in my office on the morning staff meeting as the second plane hit. And so we were all scrambling to figure out what the right political response was while also trying to process as human beings what we were seeing. And both we and our Republican opponent just canceled everything. We canceled our campaign schedules. We canceled our ads. We actually called our counterparts on the other campaign to have that conversation. But there are a couple of things that really struck me. One, we were like in this old warehouse that was our campaign headquarters in the Del Rey area of Alexandria. And one of our hangout spaces on that campaign was we would just climb to the roof. We had some lounge chairs up there. And that's where we would just kind of hang out to blow off steam. The entire campaign crawled up to the roof after the Pentagon was hit because we were literally 3 miles from the Pentagon and watched the smoke in horror. With tears streaming down our faces. I remember sitting in my office later in the day and feeling this massive boom that rattled the walls, actually knocking framed pictures off the walls, and we thought it might be another attack. What it actually was the sonic boom from the Air Force jets scrambling from Andrews Air Force Base to go escort planes that were still in the sky down. But that was a terrifying moment when we felt that.
4: Do you still have that, Mo? Because I have like my reoccurring anxiety dream is that there's a plane that's crashed and I'm running to the plane to try to find survivors. You know, living in D.C., anytime I heard a boom, I reacted to it.
3: Mine is a little different. It is desperately trying to reach my friends who worked on Capitol Hill, trying to make sure that they were safe and they were okay, and telling them to make their way to Alexandria, and them saying they can't. The bridges are closed. The metro was shut down. And so my recurring nightmare is just trying to reach people I cared about. And in the days following, well, I remember late that day, walking into Warner's office and saying to him, you know, I don't know when we're going to go back out on the campaign trail, but maybe a guy named Mohammed isn't the right guy to go out with you for a little while. And he shut that down so fast and said, you're my guy. You're with me. You will be with me. But then I talked to my mother the next day, who called me crying from in Tucson, Arizona, because she had just come back from a grocery store. She was wearing a hijab and someone walked up to her in the grocery store and spit in her face and said, go back to where you came from.
0: Oh, God.
3: Hearing the stories about the Sikh cab driver in Phoenix, Arizona, who was shot and killed because someone mistook his turban that Sikhs wear, thought that meant he was an Arab, and they killed him. And, you know, Alexandria, Virginia is one of the most liberal places in America. There was an Islamic bookstore on King Street. David, I sent you a photo as I was strolling down King Street the other day, from a block from where this Islamic bookstore used to be, that was vandalized to the point that it never reopened. And so I think about that, but then I think about Rudy Giuliani, who I am no fan of today, but the mayor of New York, and George W. Bush proclaiming that if anybody retaliates against American Arabs or Muslims, they will feel the full weight of the federal government or New York City. That saying that Arab Americans and Muslim Americans were important parts of the community, especially in a time like this. And it gets to that leadership that you were talking about, that 9/11 brought us together. George W. Bush was my president that day, despite how hard I worked against him. He was my president that day. And for I think about one last memory that I relive every year. You guys remember? On that afternoon, Congress was divided that year. There was a Republican House and a Democratic Senate. And every member of Congress gathered on the steps of the U.S. Capitol. And Republican Speaker Denny Hastert and Democratic Senate Leader Tom Daschle gave remarks side by side about what it meant to be an American in that moment. And as they finished their remarks, they started to walk away from the podium. And all of the assembled members of Congress, Democrat and Republican, spontaneously broke out into song, singing God Bless America.
0: Yeah. Remembering moments from 25 years ago, September 11th, 2001. Really appreciate the conversation today with both Sarah and Mo. Left, Right, and Center is produced by Leo Duran. Our executive producer is Arnie Seipel. The show is recorded and mixed by Nick Lamponi. Todd M. Simon composed our theme music. 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I'm David Green. Really appreciate you being here and hope you come back for more Left, Right, and Center next week.

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7: Good evening. I'm Jeff Bennett.
8: And I'm Amna Nawaz on the NewsHour tonight. Americans remember the lives lost in the September 11th attacks 25 years ago. We look at how that day led to the longest war in U.S. history and how it transformed the nation.
9: It was just a really terrible assault on our nation. But we rose to it. We were more unified than we've been in a long time.
7: Iran-backed Houthi rebels capture an island at the entrance to the Red Sea, threatening one of the world's key shipping lanes for oil exports.
8: And Republicans wrap up their first ever midterm convention. Did it give the party the boost it needs heading into the elections?

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1: A life with impact, in this moment and into the future. 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
1: Welcome to the News Hour. Families, survivors, first responders, and dignitaries spent much of this day marking the 25th anniversary of the 9/11 attacks with somber and poignant ceremonies.
2: That included major gatherings in New York, a memorial attended by President Trump at the Pentagon, and a service in Shanksville, Pennsylvania. The September 11th attacks killed 2,977 people and sent the country on a course that would define the next quarter century.
3: On behalf of Ate, Kuya, and Didi, thank you for being our guardian angel. We love and miss you.
2: Where the Twin Towers once touched the sky, this morning names of the dead echoed in memorial.
4: Brandon J. Buchanan.
5: Greg J. Bach.
4: Dennis Buckley.
2: Each one a testament to a life cut short 25 years ago.
6: These were full three-dimensional people, and if they were here today, I think they would prefer that we remember them for how they lived versus how they died.
2: Jacqueline. Family members read out each name over roughly 4 hours, accompanied by music, moments of silence, and bell ringing. To mark when the four planes crashed and two towers fell that day. 25 years ago, New York was the first place struck in the attacks, shocking the city and the nation. American Airlines Flight 11 flew into the World Trade Center's North Tower at 8:46 a.m. A second plane, United Airlines Flight 175, followed at 9:03. Roughly 30 minutes later, another plane, American Airlines Flight 77, crashed into the Pentagon, creating a fireball. And at 10:03, United Flight 93 went down in Shanksville, Pennsylvania, after its passengers fought back against the hijackers. By the end of the hour, the Twin Towers had collapsed, and the country was forever changed. Those paying tribute at Ground Zero today included every living former president and first lady, Vice President J.D. Vance, and New York City Mayor Zohran Mamdani.
7: The bombs bursting in air.
2: The moment was first marked at the Pentagon at dawn when a flag was unfurled.
8: Barbara K. Olson.
2: Hours later, President Trump spoke at a memorial service for the 184 men and women who died in that attack, praising the sacrifice of the U.S. military.
9: In 25 years, a generation has passed since the terror attacks of September 11th, 2001. Yet time has not dimmed the honor of that day when our country came face to face with true evil.
2: Condoleezza Rice, President George W. Bush's National Security Advisor on September 11th, spoke as well.
10: But I will always carry deep personal remorse for the pain that you, the families of the fallen, still feel, and for the trauma that our country endured.
2: And in Shanksville, bells and speeches honored the 40 lives lost on United Airlines Flight 93. One notable contrast to ceremonies of the past, more explicit political remarks in some cases, including President Trump, who tied support for the Iran war to the memory of 9/11.
9: We will never, ever forget. That's why we fight today. We don't have a choice. There can only be victory. We fight hard. We fight to win.
2: In Manhattan, the relatives of two victims accused the government of withholding information about the role Saudi Arabia played in the attacks and called for accountability.
11: For 25 years, administration after administration, including leaders in front of us here today, chose to protect the Saudis instead of standing with the 9/11 families.
2: Though 15 of the 19 hijackers were Saudi nationals, the Saudi government has consistently denied any involvement in 9/11. Many of those gathered urged a return to the national sense of unity that followed the attacks.
12: The camaraderie you had after 9/11 was amazing. And I don't know the young people have not experienced. They've only experienced the bitter polarization and so on.
2: Today, more than a quarter of all living Americans, roughly 100 million people, were not yet born on September 11th, 2001. For Sonia Argon, a recovery worker at Ground Zero, that made the act of remembering this year more important than ever.
13: And it's 25 years later, and we have a bunch of people that still don't understand, and my mission is to help them understand that they inherited this world, and what's normal for them is abnormal for us. Today is a hard day. I don't know why it's harder than any other year. I just feel people are forgetting, and they can't. They shouldn't.
2: And today, the CIA released its largest ever batch of declassified presidential intelligence briefs on the threat from Osama bin Laden and al-Qaeda before 9/11. Among the 71 documents is a September 1998 brief warning that Osama bin Laden's preferred option is to strike the U.S. on its own soil in Washington, adding that al-Qaeda may fly an explosive-packed airplane into a U.S. city. The documents show both the Clinton and Bush administrations received repeated warnings, but experts say they do not fundamentally change what was known. The threat was clear, while the intelligence lacked the timing and specifics needed to identify the coming attack.

0: the day's other headlines, Houthi rebels in Yemen consolidated lightning gains across the country's western coast. The group recently resumed fighting with the Saudi-backed government, saying at least 82 people have been killed or wounded in recent Saudi-led attacks. The Houthis have extended their hold on a crucial choke point at the southern reaches of the Red Sea, the Bab el-Mandeb Strait. Ali Rogan has our update.
1: In one of the most watched waterways in the world today, Yemen's Houthi fighters captured the strategic island of Miyun. It's volcanic, nearly empty, and for the first time in years, Houthi-controlled. They didn't even have to fight for it. Overnight, Saudi-backed Yemeni government forces slipped away.
2: Now we place a chain from there to there.
1: A chain that could cripple global trade. It started here in Mocha yesterday, the Red Sea port where Saudi-backed forces collapsed in a single day. Today, Houthis control it for the first time in a decade. Saudi Arabia hit back, striking its airport. But Saudi Arabia also wanted American help. A person familiar tells PBS NewsHour the kingdom formally requested U.S. airstrikes. The U.S. consistently helps Riyadh militarily, but has not yet agreed to launch airstrikes. From Mocha, Houthi fighters pushed south and reached Miyun today. Together, Mocha and Miyun give the Houthis something they've never fully controlled, both shores of the Bab el-Mandeb Strait that carries roughly a tenth of the world's trade. It matters even more now with Iran and the U.S. battling over the Strait of Hormuz. The Houthis say they're only blocking Saudi ships.
3: The Yemeni armed forces affirm that maritime navigation is safe for all companies except for Saudi vessels. We will continue and meet escalation with escalation until the aggression stops and the blockade on our dear people is lifted.
1: But tonight, Saudi Arabia's own lifeline may already be burning. Satellite data from Saudi Arabia shows black smoke rising near the east-west pipeline, Riyadh's only route to move oil away from the Strait of Hormuz. The kingdom said it shut it down as a precautionary measure following the attack. A regional official told the NewsHour it was not the Houthis, but an Iran-backed Shia militia in Iraq that launched the attack. Tonight, even away from the coast, the signs of escalation keep coming. Houthi media circulated this footage, which they say shows the wreckage of a Saudi drone shot down as tensions continue to escalate. Two choke points, choking not just trade and oil flows, but the chance at a swift resolution to this wider war. For the PBS NewsHour, I'm Ali Rogan.
0: Also today, the latest reading on U.S. inflation is fueling speculation that the Fed will raise interest rates when it meets next week. The Labor Department said this morning that consumer prices rose 3.4% in August when compared to last year. That's the same as a month earlier. And energy prices remain elevated, with fighting in the Middle East showing no signs of easing. In fact, diesel prices hit record highs above $6 a gallon today. And that has a knock-on effect, since it pushes up the costs of shipping for groceries and other goods. Health officials today declared an end to this year's cyclospora outbreak, which was the largest in U.S. history. The FDA expressed confidence that the recalled iceberg lettuce related to this particular outbreak is now off the market. Federal data shows that nearly 13,000 people across 21 states fell ill with the intestinal parasite this summer. Most were in Michigan, where two deaths were tied to the disease. The FDA says it will continue its investigation into the outbreak's origins and how infections became so widespread. In the UK, lawmakers rejected a proposal to legalize assisted dying for terminally ill adults in England and Wales.
4: The ayes to the right, 270. The noes to the left, 286.
0: Today's vote in the House of Commons effectively ends a two-year debate in Parliament that had inflamed passions among lawmakers and the public. The bill would have allowed patients with fewer than 6 months to live to choose to end their lives with medical assistance, provided they had the approval of doctors and an expert panel. Polls suggest solid public support for the practice, but opponents have cited concerns about coercion and a lack of safeguards. A senior British defense official says more than 500,000 Russian troops have been killed since the start of the Ukraine war in 2022. The assessment from the chief of the UK's defense staff comes as Russia's advance has slowed significantly this year. Ukrainian casualties were not mentioned, and neither side gives regular updates on losses. In the meantime, Ukraine continues to strike Russia, with drones hitting this warehouse in the southwestern city of Saratov today. While in Ukraine's capital of Kyiv, firefighters battled flames after Russian drones hit gas stations and residential buildings. One woman who lost her apartment in the strikes spoke of her exhaustion even as air raids sounded.
5: I'm so tired of this that I don't know what to say. I don't see anything positive. Things are only getting worse and worse. Where do I find the strength?
0: Also today, Russian President Vladimir Putin criticized what he called the, quote, unseemly actions by Western leaders on the global stage. In remarks ahead of this weekend's BRICS summit in New Delhi, he cited attacks on logistical facilities, the seizing of maritime vessels, and sanctions, among others. A growing bipartisan group of lawmakers is calling for stronger AI regulations after two stark warnings this week about the dangers of the technology. Industry experts are still poring over the threats raised by Anthropic in a lengthy report yesterday. That includes attempts by bad actors to use its AI models to develop biological weapons and even efforts by Iran to target U.S. warships in the Middle East. That comes after outgoing Anthropic researcher Jacob Coxon sparked global concerns by posting online that AI could, quote, kill us all by the end of the decade. An Indiana state senator has finally won his primary race 4 months after votes were cast and even after President Trump worked to defeat him. Spencer Deary was one of seven Republican lawmakers targeted by the president for refusing to redraw the state's congressional map to help the GOP pick up two House seats. Five of those senators lost their primary bids after Mr. Trump backed their opponents. But the state Supreme Court certified yesterday that Deary won his primary by three votes, advancing him to the general election in November. The teenage boy is safely back with his family after surviving for days on top of a capsized boat in Alaska's Bering Sea.
6: We'll swing around and grab you!
0: A fishing boat working with the Coast Guard spotted the 15-year-old kneeling on his overturned boat on Monday before helping him on board. The Coast Guard said he had symptoms of hypothermia from the frigid waters. The teenager was the sole survivor on board. His older brother and cousin drowned sometime after the boat flipped over, and their bodies were later recovered. On Wall Street today, stocks regained some of their losses from earlier in the week. The Dow Jones Industrial Average added more than 500 points. The Nasdaq rose nearly 1%. The S&P 500 also closed out the week with a solid gain. Still to come on the NewsHour, former Secretary of State and New York Senator Hillary Clinton reflects on the tragedy of 9/11. We report from Afghanistan 25 years after the start of the U.S. War on Terror. And David Brooks and Jonathan Capehart provide their analysis of the week's news.
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8: With November's midterms closing in, Republicans wrapped an unprecedented two-day convention in Dallas aimed at firing up the party's base. President Trump and Vice President J.D. Vance headlined an event that also produced some striking and unexpected moments. Our Liz Landers spoke with attendees and has this report.
9: Night, President Trump.
10: On the final night of the Republican convention.
11: You know what happens if you don't vote? You go to hell. You know that.
10: The commander-in-chief delivered marching orders to his loyal MAGA warriors.
11: So, please raise your right hand. I pledge to the greatest president in the history of the United States.
10: Administering a pledge for the crowd to vote in November.
11: I will go out with my family, my friends. I'll do it anyway. I don't care if I'm registered or not. I'm going to try and cheat like hell like they do.
10: As convention attendees leave Dallas and return to their home districts, polling suggests the party has work to do to win over voters with 53 days until the midterm elections. That has some Republicans, like 32-year-old Sarah Tabor, concerned.
12: Hey, I'm a little bit worried, I'm not going to lie, but I do think that there's a lot of fake news. So I think that we have the majority, and I think that good will prevail in the end.
10: While President Trump took center stage at the unprecedented Republican midterm convention, even some attendees are torn about how big his profile should be in the final weeks of the campaign.
13: I love my president, but sometimes I just need to hear less of him and more, I want to see action.
10: Others say Trump is a big motivator for the base.
14: It's always better to be more Trump. He gets people out. I mean, and I think he's done a really good thing to make it. It's a referendum on him.
10: Inside the convention, other GOP speakers focus their attention on Democrats, hoping to instead turn the election into a referendum on socialism and make New York Mayor Zohran Mamdani and Michigan Senate candidate Abdul El-Sayed the poster children for the Democratic Party, leading to this moment as Senator Ted Cruz addressed the crowd.
15: When Mamdani says he wants to seize the means of production, he means it. When Abdul El-Sayed says he has a, quote, obligation to comply with Sharia law, he means it.
10: While Cruz did not acknowledge the shouted comments, El-Sayed responded later on CNN.
16: Democracy is supposed to be the process by which we solve our problems peacefully. We can learn to disagree agreeably.
17: The Democrats are the party of hatred.
10: Vice President J.D. Vance made the case to stay the course.
17: Do not throw the baby out with the bathwater. Don't give the country over to a bunch of crazy people because you happen to disagree with us on a policy issue here or there.
10: With Trump term limited and Vance delivering the keynote address, attention inevitably turned to 2028.
18: We need to start setting up who is going to be coming after next and have a succession plan ready to go.
19: And who do you hope is that succession plan? Who do you want to see as the Republican nominee in 2028?
18: I really like Marco Rubio. I think he's great. I like Senator Hawley. I think he's great. J.D. Vance, of course, I think is great as well. So there's a lot of good options, I think.
10: For his part, the vice president downplayed any speculation about his future.
20: We got to take care of business this November, then we'll worry about what comes next.
10: To talk about 2028 remains just talk for now. As the convention ended with the traditional balloon drop, President Donald Trump stood alone on stage, still the center of the Republican Party. For the PBS NewsHour, I'm Liz Landers in Dallas, Texas.
0: Five years ago, Hillary Clinton was the junior senator for the state of New York. This week, she's reflecting on what's been lost and what she's learned in the generation since. In her new essay for The Atlantic entitled, What the Aftermath of 9/11 Taught Me, the former Secretary of State looks back at how leaders handled public health, national security, and transparency after the attacks. Writing in part, quote, there are many important lessons worth learning from 9/11. This is one of them. Government should be about producing results for people. Our leaders need to level with people, tell them the truth, and follow through with actual results that make a difference in their lives. And Secretary Clinton joins me now. Secretary, welcome back to the NewsHour. Thank you for joining us.
13: Thank you for having me, Amna.
0: I do want to dig more deeply into this piece that you wrote for The Atlantic, but on this day, I want to begin with your own memories of that day, because you were in D.C. when the attacks unfolded. You made it back to New York very quickly the next day on a special FEMA flight. What do you remember about that moment in history? What stays with you all these years later?
13: Well, I have so many memories, but let me just highlight two of them. Obviously, on the day of the attack, I was in Washington on my way to my Senate office. I was going to attend a hearing that featured Laura Bush testifying about the Bush administration's proposals for education. And so when the first plane hit, we were incredulous. We couldn't understand how a plane could have literally run into an incredibly tall building in the middle of New York City and began to reach out for information. And then, of course, when the second plane hit, it became abundantly clear to everyone that this was not an accident. And we spent the day trying to gather as much information as possible, trying to understand what the continuing threats were, because as you remember, there was a third plane that went down, in the fields of Pennsylvania after a plane had hit the Pentagon, but it was thought that the plane that crashed in Pennsylvania was heading toward the Capitol itself. So there was a lot of confusion and scrambling. I watched every bit of footage that I could about what was actually happening, you know, in the city that I was then honored to represent, talking to people in all levels of government. And then the next day, when Senator Schumer and I were, I think, the only civilian plane in the sky on the way from Washington to New York, we landed at LaGuardia, we boarded a helicopter, we asked the helicopter to fly us over Ground Zero. And it is so indelibly just in my mind what I saw, because it was like looking at Dante's Inferno, looking at the twisted metal, looking at the burning fires, looking at the firefighters, the construction workers, others frantically continuing to try to carefully dig through all of that wreckage with the hope that maybe somebody was still alive. And then when we landed, we met up with then Governor Pataki and Mayor Giuliani and went toward the site itself on the ground. And it was like seeing a curtain of darkness because of all of the particulates and the debris that was in the air, and you could smell it and you could taste it. And I just, you know, left that experience, not only incredibly moved and worried and fearful and angry and every other emotion you could imagine, but I left that first day worrying about the air because I knew how it tasted and smelled and felt to me. So that became an issue that I was particularly focused on in the days and weeks to come.
0: And you write in this essay about knowing about those toxins in the air as early as August of 2003. You note there was an EPA Inspector General report that found White House officials had instructed the agency to reassure New Yorkers that the air was safe despite the presence of some deadly toxins. You said at a press conference afterwards, someone at the White House had to call someone. Someone at the White House had to call or send an email and tell the EPA, don't tell the truth. You said, I want to know who that is. Did you ever find that out? Will we ever find that out?
13: I did not, and I don't know if we will. I write that it was almost the most angriest moment in my public life that I had, because for 2 years we had been seeking answers. We had been pushing our federal government to give us information. And you reference the desire on the part of our government to get Wall Street open, to get businesses up and going. And I totally understand that. I mean, obviously, we were devastated economically as well as, you know, physically and loss of life. But I think there could have and should have been better ways to send the messages so that people would have been alerted that, you know, it is not safe. Wear a mask. If you have asthma, if you have any respiratory problems at all, probably stay away. We should have had a concerted effort by the city, state, and federal government to clean all of the buildings far better than they were, and on a repeating basis, because the searching on the pile was continuing, and there was a lot of construction equipment to move away huge steel beams, and that would release more debris and toxins into the air. So one of the lessons I hope we have learned but perhaps need to be reminded of is, number one, level with people. Try to find ways to meet more than one goal at a time. Keep people safe, keep their, you know, their lungs safe, but also try to let those people who are properly attired, who can, you know, manage to go back to work, to do that on a staggered basis.
0: You know, I should mention, Secretary Clinton, we had former Governor George Pataki on the show last night. He was speaking with my colleague Jeff Bennett, and he was talking about his 9/11 related diagnosis of a restrictive airway disease. He was diagnosed just in the last 5 years. You were down there with him. I have to ask, have you had any similar symptoms, or are you worried you could develop them?
13: Well, I heard about Governor Pataki, and I obviously am very concerned for him, but I think he is kind of like the canary in the mine in a sense that we know more and more people will be diagnosed. I have not been, and I know many people who have, people who 10, 15, 20 years later, like the governor, are being told that probably this can be related in some way to your exposure on 9/11 and the weeks and months to follow. So we're not through this. And my hope is that because of the information that is coming out, the

0: York. This week, she's reflecting on what's been lost and what she's learned in the generation since. In her new essay for The Atlantic entitled What the Aftermath of 9/11 Taught Me, the former Secretary of State looks back at how leaders handled public health, national security, and transparency after the attacks. Writing in part, quote, "There are many important lessons worth learning from 9/11. This is one of them. Government should be about producing results for people. Our leaders need to level with people, tell them the truth, and follow through with actual results that make a difference in their lives." Secretary Clinton joins me now. Secretary, welcome back to the NewsHour. Thank you for joining us.
1: Thank you for having me, Amna.
0: I do want to dig more deeply into this piece that you wrote for The Atlantic, but on this day, I want to begin with your own memories of that day, because you were in D.C. when the attacks unfolded. You made it back to New York very quickly the next day on a special FEMA flight. What do you remember about that moment in history? What stays with you all these years later?
1: Well, I have so many memories, but let me just highlight two of them. Obviously, on the day of the attack, I was in Washington on my way to my Senate office. I was going to attend a hearing that featured Laura Bush testifying about the Bush administration's proposals for education. And so when the first plane hit, we were incredulous. We couldn't understand how a plane could have literally run into an incredibly tall building in the middle of New York City and began to reach out for information. And then, of course, when the second plane hit, it became abundantly clear to everyone that this was not an accident. And we spent the day trying to gather as much information as possible, trying to understand what the continuing threats were, because as you remember, there was a third plane that went down, in the fields of Pennsylvania after a plane had hit the Pentagon, but it was thought that the plane that crashed in Pennsylvania was heading toward the Capitol itself. So there was a lot of confusion and scrambling. I watched every bit of footage that I could about what was actually happening, you know, in the city that I was then honored to represent, talking to people in all levels of government. And then the next day, when Senator Schumer and I were, I think, the only civilian plane in the sky on the way from Washington to New York, we landed at LaGuardia. We boarded a helicopter. We asked the helicopter to fly us over Ground Zero. And it is so indelibly just in my mind what I saw, because it was like looking at Dante's Inferno, looking at the twisted metal, looking at the burning fires, looking at the firefighters, the construction workers, others frantically continuing to try to carefully dig through all of that wreckage with the hope that maybe somebody was still alive. And then when we landed, we met up with then Governor Pataki and Mayor Giuliani and went toward the site itself on the ground. And it was like seeing a curtain of darkness because of all of the particulates and the debris that was in the air, and you could smell it and you could taste it. And I just, you know, left that experience, not only incredibly moved and worried and fearful and angry and every other emotion you could imagine. But I left that first day worrying about the air because I knew how it tasted and smelled and felt to me. So that became an issue that I was particularly focused on in the days and weeks to come.
0: And you write in this essay about knowing about those toxins in the air as early as August of 2003. You note there was an EPA Inspector General report that found White House officials had instructed the agency to reassure New Yorkers that the air was safe despite the presence of some deadly toxins. You said at a press conference afterwards, someone at the White House had to call someone. Someone at the White House had to call or send an email and tell the EPA, don't tell the truth. You said, I want to know who that is. Did you ever find that out? Will we ever find that out?
1: I did not, and I don't know if we will. I write that it was almost the most angriest moment in my public life that I had, because for 2 years We had been seeking answers. We had been

0: pushing our federal government to give us information. And you reference the desire on the part of our government to get Wall Street open, to get businesses up and going. And I totally understand that. I mean, obviously, we were devastated economically as well as, you know, physically and loss of life. But I think there could have and should have been better ways to send the messages so that people would have been alerted that, you know, it is not safe. Wear a mask. If you have asthma, if you have any respiratory problems at all, probably stay away. We should have had a concerted effort by the city, state, and federal government to clean all of the buildings far better than they were and on a repeating basis, because the searching on the pile was continuing and there was a lot of construction equipment to move away huge steel beams, and that would release more debris and toxins into the air. So one of the lessons I hope we have learned but perhaps need to be reminded of is, number one, level with people. Try to find ways to meet more than one goal at a time. Keep people safe, keep their, you know, their lungs safe, but also try to let those people who are properly attired, who can, you know, manage to go back to work, to do that on a staggered basis.
1: You know, I should mention, Secretary Clinton, we had former Governor George Pataki on the show last night. He was speaking with my colleague Jeff Bennett, and he was talking about his 9/11 related diagnosis of a restrictive airway disease. He was diagnosed just in the last 5 years. You were down there with him. I have to ask, have you had any similar symptoms, or are you worried you could develop them?
0: Well, I heard about Governor Pataki, and I obviously am very concerned for him, but I think he is kind of like the canary in the mine in a sense that we know more and more people will be diagnosed. I have not been, and I know many people who have, people who 10, 15, 20 years later, like the governor, are being told that probably this can be related in some way to your exposure on 9/11 and the weeks and months to follow. So we're not through this. And my hope is that because of the information that is coming out, the 170,000 pages of additional information that advocates from a group called Health Watch were able to get from the city government now, that we take a hard look at what more needs to be done to reach out to people who might have problems in the future, to screen them and help provide the health care that they need right now. Because I'm afraid that we're going to hear more stories like Governor Pataki's.
1: I'd like to ask you about President Trump and what we heard from him in his remarks at the Pentagon to commemorate the 25th anniversary of these attacks. He made the link to the war in Iran today. He said, "We're saluting those who served in the war on terror." And then he went on to say, "Iran will never have a nuclear weapon." I wonder what you make of that linkage in the way the president made it.
0: Well, I think he's looking for any explanation he can provide as to why he launched this war in Iran without fully understanding, you know, some of the consequences, like the closing of the Strait of Hormuz and the explosion in oil and gas prices that were precipitated because the strait was closed and tankers are not getting through. Look, Iran has sponsored terrorism for many years, and we have seen the results, not, you know, just in the Middle East, but around the world, of attacks that Iran has either directly or indirectly supported. So there is always ground to criticize and condemn Iran for their involvement in terrorism and the proxies that they support around the world who do their bidding. But I don't see the connection between the current action in Iran and what happened on 9/11.
1: Before I let you go, I want to ask, as if the nation is reflecting on this moment in history, for all the horror and the chaos of that day, there was this moment of unity we saw coming out of the attacks. And I wonder what you think would happen in this nation today, divided as we are, if there was a similar style attack. How would our leaders respond? How would our country respond?
0: Well, I'm confident the American people would respond as we always do. We would be reaching out to help. There would be people running toward danger to help those who are at risk. What I would hope is that if it were to happen right now, that our current government would act out of a sense of generosity and inclusivity and reaching out to every American, not just the ones who support them, but every one of us would be, you know, part of the America that would be they would be concerned about. So I hope nothing like that happens ever again in our country. It was such a painful, terrible experience for the entire nation, and particularly for those who lost loved ones. It was just a really terrible, terrible assault on our nation. But we rose to it. We were more unified than we've been in a long time. So we need to have a government that's as good in responding to disaster as the American people ourselves are.
1: That is former Secretary of State Hillary Clinton joining us tonight. Secretary Clinton, thank you for your time. It's a pleasure to speak with you.
0: Thank you. Good to speak with you.
2: Already scarred by decades of war, Afghanistan became the center of America's response to 9/11 after the Taliban harbored the men who planned the attacks. Special correspondent Layla Milana Allen and videographer Eric O'Connor hear from three men who fought that war and still carry it with them.
3: After all that fighting, everything we lost, our friends, we lost everything we did for this country. And that is a trauma for the rest of our life. Everything was just for nothing.
4: Mohammad, whose name we've changed to protect him, grew up amid America's forever war in Afghanistan. He believed in the promise of a new Afghanistan and became a soldier to fight for it. As a member of the Afghan Special Forces, he was trained by U.S. Marines and fought alongside the Green Berets on secret raid missions pursuing high-level Taliban and ISIS targets from 2019 to 2021.
3: We had a very good friendship. We had very good instructors. And we weren't thinking that we're Afghan or they're U.S. forces. We were like the same people, the same blood, the same idea that we were fighting for humanity.
4: But in 2021, they were told to surrender their weapons and go home. The Taliban were now in charge. Suddenly, he became the high-level target for his work with U.S. forces.
5: I got one, no go.
4: It soon became clear the U.S. military couldn't or wouldn't get him out.
3: America had promised that the people fighting with us will stand up for them. I thought, what did we do wrong? That they would abandon these people that they fought alongside?
4: Mohammad is at such high risk that even though we're in the same city, we can't visit him in case we're followed. He tells me he's being hunted. Every few days, he hears news of the execution or arrest of former brothers in arms. He says no matter how strong they are, he knows every human being eventually breaks under torture and could reveal what they know.
6: So last month, your friend was executed by the Taliban, who was a former soldier.
3: Yes.
6: You're living in hiding. You know people are searching for you. What is your daily life like?
3: Our life now is just waiting. When will they find you? When will be your last day in this world?
4: He hasn't seen a family member or friend in 5 years. He can't put them in danger. The only people he does see are a secret network of former soldiers who help men like him move between safe houses.
6: So you're moving every couple of weeks?
3: Yes.
6: What's it like to be constantly on the run?
3: You cannot call that a life. It's really hard. Like you're a criminal or something. Like everyone is following you.
4: In a quiet corner of Kabul, behind high stone walls marked by the centuries, stands a garden of memories. The Kabre Gora, the 19th century name for foreigner, holds the names and remains of foreign fighters killed here over centuries of war. Americans, British, Canadians, Russians, French, Germans, Poles, even Chinese. A graveyard for the human beings who lost their lives in the country famously called the Graveyard of Empires. Combat medic Brian Rippey is not there. He made it home after four tours in Afghanistan, serving with the elite 75th Ranger Regiment from 2009 to 2012. Many of his comrades did not. One of a generation of volunteers driven to serve by 9/11, Brian says he only really came to understand what the war was for once he was already there fighting it.
7: 9/11 really changed the discourse about what it meant to serve and how important it was. When I started to deploy to Afghanistan, our mission had really shifted focus from being finding Al-Qaeda and the folks that had done 9/11 and planned it and executed it, to being one where we were fighting the Taliban. What is the tie-in between these seemingly farmers and relatively poor people that were going and doing these missions to go after? What is their connection to 9/11?
4: While on a night mission on his first tour, an apparent success went horribly wrong when a ranger stepped on an improvised explosive device the Taliban had placed on a bridge.
7: Suddenly there's a giant explosion, and then everything is covered in dust. And so you're running through a dust storm, essentially. And me as the medic, I'm not really sure what I'm running towards. What sticks with me to this day is just the chaos of it all. Combat-tested folks, you know, combat leaders looking very frazzled, seeming very desperate and a little panicked. That's just not something I had seen to that point in my career.
4: Saving many others, Brian only discovered later that the man who stepped on the IED was his closest friend.
7: I lost a really, really good friend of mine. My oldest son's middle name is Roberto, after Roberto Sanchez, who died that day. The hardest part was getting back to our tent and seeing his empty bunk. It's like losing a brother. As the years go by, I have since gone to college, started my career, gotten married, had a couple of kids. I always wonder what he would have gone on to do. You know, would our kids have played together?
4: That same year, Brian pulled a pilot near death from the wreckage of a helicopter crash that killed four other crew members. The privilege of saving a life is one he won't forget.
7: I think about that guy a lot because I'm like, hey, that really to me is the culmination of all that training and all the risk that you assume to be on these missions all the time. It's the opportunity to save one life and to feel like you saved it.
4: Brian was awarded Special Operations Medic of the Year for his valor in 2009 for both those operations. To this day, he struggles with the idea that he gained so much from his service personally, while others suffered incalculable loss.
7: I made it out of the war and kind of turned that into a life for myself. A lot of folks I know didn't, and countless others. You know, Afghan folks, multi-generational conflict for the Afghans.
4: Every inch of this vast country bears the memories and scars of that conflict.
1: During the war, this road was one of the most dangerous in the country. It was a critical supply route for international forces, making it a frequent target for improvised explosive devices. And these high mountain passes gave the Taliban natural hiding places from which to launch ambushes.
6: Assalamu alaikum, Minister.
4: Today, Mujahid Farahi sits in an air-conditioned office in Kabul as a deputy minister in the Ministry of Information and Culture. But he remembers those days, hidden in the high mountains, waiting to attack.
8: Of course, in the beginning, fighting the Americans was tough. But slowly with time, the Mujahideen used diverse tactics against them. They used things that could be made at home and inside the country, like landmines or other weapons they made themselves. Suicide attacks proved effective.
4: As a Taliban Mujahid, he fought the United States in Afghanistan for 20 long years.
8: Yes, many of our friends were martyred and injured, some in front of our eyes. I myself was injured. Luckily, the enemy wasn't able to catch me.
4: To him, their victory and resulting control of the country is the inevitable outcome of their decades of commitment to jihad.
8: When the Americans started the war and Bush announced the occupation of Afghanistan, it was the worst day. But after 20 years of fighting to remove the occupiers, we entered the cities and the whole country was freed. This was medicine and a resolution for that 20 years of fighting and exhaustion.
4: He wants the United States to accept the outcome it chose, lift sanctions, and agree to full diplomatic and trade relations with Taliban-run Afghanistan.
8: All of this was made clear in the agreement in Doha that there would be no more meddling into Afghanistan's internal issues and no economic restrictions. When America doesn't hold to their side of the deal like this, we feel they are taking revenge on Afghanistan for the past.
4: It's a war that left Mohammad and millions of other Afghans, now deprived of their personal safety and their rights, wondering what happened to the safer Afghanistan and safer world America promised, and whether it might have been better if they'd never come at all.
6: Are you proud of the work you did alongside America?
3: Yeah, definitely. But now these are the same people, the same leaders back in power. So why did you come to Afghanistan and fight for 20 years and spend billions of dollars and lose thousands of your best people?
4: When Brian and his buddies think about the risks they took and the sacrifices they made, Brian says he's consumed by emptiness.
7: 9/11 led to this decades-long war in Afghanistan. I don't think that the blood and treasure that we spent in Afghanistan for several decades has changed the security of America for the better in any measurable way. A lot of folks my age that served in the war look at Afghanistan now and they think, okay, the Taliban's in control there, which was like the very thing a lot of us were willing to die to prevent. It truly feels like we went there and spent years of our lives fighting for something that became completely inconsequential.
4: A country forever changed, but somehow right back where it started, with only blood, betrayal, and bitterness to show for it. For the PBS NewsHour, I'm Leila Malana Allen in Kabul, Afghanistan.
1: More on America 25 years after the 9/11 attacks and on the GOP midterm convention, we turn now to the analysis of Brooks and Capehart. That's The Atlantic's David Brooks and Jonathan Capehart of MS Now. It's good to see you both.
9: Yeah.
1: Want to put two things together this week and get your take on it. We saw this week Republicans holding their midterm convention in Texas, essentially built around President Trump, who asked people to take a pledge to him while on stage and promised $5,000 for every adult if Republicans win the midterms. This week also marks 1 year since Charlie Kirk's assassination. This is someone who is sort of a bridge to the young conservative movement, hailed as the future of the Republican Party, a party now somewhat fractured on foreign policy and economic pressures, but really united around the president. David, I want to ask you, if you put those two things together, what does it tell you about the identity of the party today?
9: Yeah, I thought the most important and frankly impressive speech, surprisingly for me, was Robert F. Kennedy's junior speech. He really tried to describe why so many working class voters who voted for his uncle and his dad in the 60s, then became Reagan Democrats in the 80s, and then became Trump Republicans in 2016. Mm. And I certainly didn't agree with everything in that speech, but it was a very persuasive and, to my Republican friends, a very compelling story. And that is the foundational strength of the modern Republican Party, that working class shift. Now, as for the contemporary party, and Kennedy explicitly thanked, why am I blanking on Turning Points USA?
1: Charlie Kirk.
9: Okay. Brain freeze. Yeah. For brokering the deal between Trump and him.
1: Mm-hmm.
9: And I would say we're seeing in the Republican Party, first on the influencer side, a crack up. And so you got Candace Owens go over to here, Tucker Carlson go over to here, Ben Shapiro trying to play William F. Buckley and police the movement and failing, by the way, though I admire him for trying. Mm. And so on that level, there's just like, and that's like show business. Mm. Among the Trump supporters I know, I would say there's exhaustion, disappointment, some sense of betrayal, but they're not turning Democrats, but they're flatter. They're emotionally flatter.
1: Yeah.
9: And then I think the long-term thing is Donald Trump has, with the exception of tariffs and immigration, he's undercut the intellectual consistency of the party, because he's all over the place on everything, including his $5,000, which is like super Keynesian pump priming at a time of inflation, which is like the worst thing you want to do. So it's just intellectually incoherent. So that's a little complicated to say that the Republican still has a good story to tell.
1: Yeah.
9: They're cracking up on the ideological level, and then they're sort of adrift intellectually.
1: Jonathan, how do you look at this? And also the idea that this is someone, the president, who can boost the turnout, right? He can boost the base. He's starting to get more involved, deploying some of his significant PAC funds. Should Democrats be worried about that as you approach midterms?
10: Okay, where to begin?
1: Okay.
10: I'll start with the money first.
1: Okay.
10: Yes, Democrats should be worried when there's a tsunami of cash that's coming in the last 2 months and ad buys are popping up all over the place. But I will tell you, Democrats have also been wide-eyed about their prospects. Even though the momentum seems to be going their way, even though they have incredible candidates in all of these races around the country, they have always known, particularly on the Senate side, that the map is really tough. And so the fact that the president's actually going to spend his money in these races, good on him. But I think it's going to be tough for Democrats to match the money. But I would also say to Democrats and to others that money isn't everything. We have seen that in races around the country. Angie Nixon had, what, less than $1 million? And Mr. Vindman had multiple millions, and she beat him by double digits in that primary race. So money isn't everything. Candidate quality can count for something, but money is something that is going to be hard to surmount. And then when it comes to the Republican Party, look, if you're holding a midterm convention and it's meant to boost turnout and meant to boost candidates around the country, and the president demands that he be center stage on both nights and pledge allegiance to him. Great that Secretary Kennedy gave this great speech, but it would have been better if it had been coming from the president. But that was never going to happen. And so this ideological drift that's happening within the Republican Party, I look forward to one day the Republicans going back to where they were under W, where they were under Reagan, because at least then there was consistency. We knew what they stood for. We knew what the battle lines were. And you could talk and compromise, but you can't. And one last point on this, to your point about your friends being, it's sort of emotionally flat. I've been hearing that from folks who live in some of these states where there used to be Trump signs everywhere. One person in Pennsylvania, another in Virginia, and I can't remember the other state. But now these Trump signs are nowhere to be seen. And I think that speaks to a level of maybe disappointment, maybe betrayal that folks among Trump's faithful are feeling.
1: I do, while I have you both, want to spend a little time reflecting on this day. I know you both have been thinking deeply on it as well, but this moment as we are marking 25 years since those September 11th attacks. David, how do you look back on your memories of that day and how we as a nation are different today than we were on September 10th, 2001?
9: Yeah, well, I was in the air when it all happened. I was flying to Sydney, Australia. Mm-hmm. And when we landed, the pilot said, "We haven't told you something, but this is not a joke. This really happened." Mm. And they told us what had happened. And they said, "When you get off the jetway, there will be Qantas people with cell phones." They handed us phones and they did everything they can to make us feel right. And what I mostly remember on that day is the taxi ride from the airport to the hotel. My Australian taxi driver was weeping. Mm. And that was a sign of the world. Well, it's a sign of why you need allies. Why you need friends, because that Australian guy was like one of us on that day. And there were people like that all around the world. Mm-hmm. And when I look back 25 years hence, to me, that was the first day of the 21st century. And I mean that the Al-Qaeda did this thing. They sent the gyroscope oscillating, and then we overreacted in Iraq and Afghanistan, and then Putin's overreacting in Ukraine, and then October 7th happens, and then Israel responds. So what we've just seen is like this gyroscope spinning wildly out of control. Mm. And it's like before World War I, I don't want to make that comparison too tightly, but it's like things are spinning out of control. The world feels ever more dangerous.
1: Jonathan, it's true. There was a world before and there's a world after. How do you reflect on that?
10: Well, on September 11th, 25 years ago today, was primary day in New York City. And I'd taken my first detour away from journalism and was working on Mike Bloomberg's first campaign for mayor. And I left home and I remember walking to the voting station and I looked up at the sky. And it was and remains the most beautiful day I've ever seen. The sky was so blue. In my book I wrote, it was like New York City was domed by a sapphire. And then we all know what happened next. It was a devastating day, absolutely devastating day for this, for the people on those planes, for the people who passed away, their families, for the city, for the nation, for the world. The fact that the world came together. I mean, Article 5 has only been invoked once, and that was for us because we had been attacked. We are a long way away from that world. I did an event last night at the Paley Center, and it wasn't until like the day before I realized, wait, I'm flying back on September 11th. Mm-hmm. And a chill went through me getting on a plane on September 11th. I got to the airport this morning, and I got there just in time for them to be close up on the TSA line because they shut it down. And I heard someone say they're shutting it down because they're going to do a moment of silence. I got there at about 8:30. Honor Guard came in, was silent. And I just, my eyes just welled up with tears, just remembering 25 years ago, those, the people, their families, where we are now. It is hard. It's really hard to think back what we were like on September 10th, what we were like on September 11th at 8:30 a.m. in 2001, and where we are now. I pray we can maybe even get halfway back to that time, but I don't know.
0: We are a long way from where we were, but hope springs eternal. Mm-hmm. And I thank you both for always being here to help us see some of that hope. David Brooks, Jonathan Capehart, thank you so much.

0: This weekend, we'll have more remembrances of 9/11, beginning tonight with Washington Week with The Atlantic. Later on, right here on PBS, Jeffrey Goldberg and his panel remember that day and examine the fallout in the years since.
1: On Compass Points this weekend, Nick Schifrin sits down with former White House Situation Room officials who were tasked with quickly distilling fact from fiction amid the chaos of the attacks. Here's a preview of that conversation.
2: The Pentagon is hit next. Mm-hmm. And this is another example of information not necessarily being official. So how do you first hear the Pentagon has been hit?
3: Just before the Pentagon was hit, I was on the phone with the Deputy Director of Operations of the National Military Command Center. We love our acronyms. It's the the DDO of the NMCC. It's a one-star general. I think it was an Army general that day. And we were talking some updates about aircraft and things. And while that's going on, we had a White House communicator that was coming into the White House to help augment our staff and was driving along a road called 395 between Pentagon City and the Pentagon and was on the phone with our communicator, Scott Heyer, Navy communicator, and told Scott, hey, there's an aircraft over Crystal City right now. And Scott yelled that to me from the back of the Situation Room. And I said, everything's grounded. And he said, no. He's saying there's an aircraft over, and then he said, oh my God, the Pentagon's just been hit. Mm. And so I relayed that to the DDO, to the battle watch captain, my counterpart essentially in the Pentagon, yes. Mm. And I said, I think you just got hit by a plane. And he said, that's impossible, I would know. And about a second later, I could hear klaxons or alarms go off in the back. He dropped an expletive and said, I've got to go. And we dropped the call, at which point we knew the Pentagon had been hit.
1: 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And that's the NewsHour for tonight. I'm Jeff Bennett.
0: And I'm Amna Nawaz. 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
4: Major funding for the PBS NewsHour has been provided by the ongoing support of these individuals and institutions, and friends of the NewsHour, including Kathy and Paul Anderson, and Camilla and George Smith. 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
1: I'm Dr. Anthony Lizowitz, and this is Climate Connections. When hurricanes or other disasters hit, children are vulnerable, but they are not just passive victims. Many step up to help themselves and their communities. Lori Peek of the University of Colorado Boulder studies the impact of disasters on kids. She says when families were in shelters during Hurricane Katrina,
2: the older kids, they sometimes set up like sports activities, coloring. They even babysat for moms who were having to stand in lines to get the aid.
1: After the storm, many helped gut damaged homes, and some teens got jobs to support their family's recovery financially. And children outside the disaster zone, who learned about it through social media or on the news, were also inspired to help. 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
2: They collected supplies that they donated. 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
1: Peek says getting involved in age-appropriate ways can help kids process the disaster they experienced or witnessed, and it shows them the power they have to make a difference.
3: Climate Connections is produced by the Yale Center for Environmental Communication. 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
4: 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Tonight, mostly clear, lows in the upper 40s. Then tomorrow, partly sunny in the morning, but a chance of showers in the afternoon, with highs in the mid-70s.
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10: I'm David Lombardo, and you're listening to WCNY's The Capitol Press Room. On today's show, we'll talk with the chair of the Crime Victims Committee in the state Senate about state support for victim services, as well as her bill intended to improve access to funding for victims in New York. Then we'll highlight the latest effort by civil rights advocates in New York to adopt privacy restrictions and disclosure requirements for the health data collected by fitness devices, as well as mobile apps. And then we'll talk with the state business coalition about their opposition to a state law that was recently struck down in federal court, which is intended to impose billions of dollars in penalties on fossil fuel providers for their role in climate change. And finally, we'll speak with the head of the marine life management efforts in New York and get to the bottom of what they regulate and how they balance sometimes competing interests. It's all coming up right here on WCNY's The Capitol Press Room.
11: Live from NPR News, I'm Dale Willman. The CDC says the record cyclosporiosis outbreak is over. The parasite that causes it is seasonal. This year's largest ever outbreak began in May, and it was mostly linked to iceberg lettuce grown in Mexico. NPR's Rachel Carlson has more.
12: Nearly 20,000 people in the U.S. were hit by the diarrhea-causing illness this summer. The agency still has a backlog of thousands of possible cases to confirm. Two people in Michigan died after becoming sick with the disease. Over half of all confirmed cases were linked to lettuce from Taylor Farms, sold at Taco Bell's and in some grocery stores. But the CDC said Friday that all affected lettuce from this source, which was recalled in July, has been taken off shelves and removed from restaurants. So you can feel a little safer eating the salads you've been avoiding. The Food and Drug Administration is still investigating the outbreak, which was concentrated in Michigan, Ohio, and Illinois. Rachel Carlson, NPR News.
11: A federal judge has temporarily paused the federal government's use of a question on civil service job applications. NPR's Andrea Hsu has more on that story.
0: The question asked applicants to identify one or two of President Trump's executive orders or policy initiatives that are significant to them and explain how they'd help implement them if hired. According to the lawsuit, it showed up in some 70,000 postings, including for nonpartisan roles like wildland firefighters, air traffic controllers, and accountants. Several unions sued to block the government from asking the question, calling it an unlawful loyalty test. U.S. District Judge George O'Toole issued a stay, temporarily halting the government's use of the question, but he stopped short of ordering that agencies not use the answers they've already collected in making hiring decisions. Andrea Hsu, NPR News.
11: America commemorated the 9/11 attack today with solemn events across the country. Five people charged in those attacks that took place 25 years ago remain in a prison camp in the U.S. Naval Base on Guantanamo. But so far, they've not gone to trial. NPR's Sasha Pfeiffer explains one reason for the delay.
13: The military court was basically invented from scratch after the 9/11 attacks. This case could have been tried in U.S. federal court, and many people think if it had, it would be long over by now. Our federal courts have successfully prosecuted countless terrorism suspects who are now in U.S. prisons, but our government put the military court in Cuba because they said they wanted it to be beyond the reach of U.S. law.
11: The prosecution of those defendants has been taking so long, numerous judges have come and gone over the years. On Wall Street, stocks rebounded today after a drop in oil prices. The S&P 500 snapped a four-day losing streak, climbing 0.9%. The Dow finished the day up 1% or 509 points, and the Nasdaq also rose 1%. Brent crude fell 2.8%. You're listening to NPR News. North Korea launched several missiles toward the sea on Saturday local time. The test launches of short-range ballistic missiles came one day after the U.S., Japan, and South Korea ended joint military drills. North Korea views the drills as a provocation. South Korea's military says the launches came from the northeastern coast. The U.S. Pacific Command says the launches do not pose an immediate threat to the U.S. People across the country are commemorating the 25th anniversary of the 9/11 attacks. In a small Colorado city, firefighters, police officers, and their families took part in a memorial stair climb. Colorado Public Radio's Stina Seek has our reports.
14: More than 100 people marched up and down the bleachers at the local football stadium, each stair step representing a life lost. Grand Junction Fire Chief Peter Scaris says it's important to remember how the attacks brought the country together and that there are so many ways people try to make the world better.
15: We try to make it better by going helping those in need, and it's just that American spirit of help and humanity that I think people need to remember more.
14: Scaris is a former New York City policeman who had friends who died on 9/11. For NPR News, I'm Stina Sieg in Grand Junction, Colorado.
11: The state-controlled Metropolitan Nashville Airport Authority voted unanimously today to begin the process to rename that city's airport to honor singer and actor Dolly Parton. Parton died 2 weeks ago at the age of 80. Nashville officials say the city authority is also in favor of the name change. The process could take a year or more to complete. I'm Dale Willman, NPR News.
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10: I'm David Lombardo, and you're listening to WCNY's The Capitol Press Room. Earlier this summer, we broke the news that victim services providers in New York, such as certified rape crisis programs as well as domestic violence programs that have been historically funded by the state, were seeing a decrease in their funding as the Hochul administration tried to spread the available dollars to even more service providers. But in the face of established programs potentially shutting their doors and essentially ending access to 24/7 rape crisis services in parts of the state, the governor dug into the state coffers and committed an additional $36 million to support victims of crimes in New York, bringing this year's state and federal commitment to a record level of $162 million, although it may not be enough for the demand here in New York. For more on the victim services landscape, we're joined remotely by State Senator Julia Salazar, a Brooklyn Democrat who is the chair of the Chamber's Crime Victims, Crime and Correction Committee, and author of legislation awaiting the governor's signature that would update operations at the State Office of Victim Services. Welcome back to the show, Senator.
18: Thank you so much for having me, Dave.
10: Well, I want to begin with your thoughts on the Hochul administration's approach to victim services funding, which seems to be premised on this idea that they want to spread the dollars around to as many organizations as possible, although potentially at the expense of previously funded organizations, which were told earlier this year that they were going to see a diminishment of their traditional contracts. Some of those people are getting word as we talk that they're going to get more money and maybe a restoration. But broadly speaking, what do you think of the governor's approach to this issue?
18: I couldn't say that the governor has intentionally sought or had a strategy of spreading the funding around to more awardees. What I can say is that rape crisis centers and child advocacy centers across New York realized that they were facing deep and unanticipated cuts that would have resulted in layoffs, in a reduction of victim services that are currently provided, and even potential closures. State funding had not been reduced from the previous fiscal year by the governor or by the legislature in the budget. There were significant federal cuts, though, under the Trump administration, and an unprecedented funding demand. So we just saw more applicants seeking this funding. The demand for funding, for example, was nearly 2.5 times more than this fiscal year than the approved $253 million from two fiscal years ago. So that's a pretty significant increase in demand. In response to advocacy from those impacted organizations and from lawmakers, the governor last week announced an additional $36 million on top of what had already been allocated this year in state funding for victim assistance programs statewide to be administered through OVS, the Office of Victim Services.
10: It's my understanding, though, that there's still likely to be a gap in funding for some of the programs in New York. So what, if anything, can the state legislature do to try to close those gaps and ensure equal access to services across New York?
18: Yeah, in addition to the providers who will see a significant increase from their current tentative award amounts, we know that there are around 15 programs among many statewide that initially were not funded at all that now will receive tentative awards. I think personally, we have many organizations in New York State that are operating in areas where they're kind of the only game in town when it comes to serving crime victims and survivors, and we should prioritize their needs. We should also prioritize the needs of providers who are I guess you could say, tested. And that's not to say anything negative about the new organizations that are seeking to get started and seeking this funding. But I think that if with unfortunately limited resources, it's important to prioritize these legacy organizations that have already have a caseload of people who are relying on their services for them to be able to continue their work. So I think that that is, you know, personally, while I don't have any discretion or authority over how this funding is allocated personally, I think that would be a wise way of ensuring that services are not discontinued that are existing, and also that people in areas that are not as well resourced as, say, New York City, that those individuals and survivors in other parts of the state are still getting the services they need.
10: Well, to underline the difference in maybe experience and services between some of the providers that are getting money as part of this latest round of victim services dollars, there are these certified rape crisis programs, which are certified to operate 24/7. They are offering a range of services that other organizations which are getting funding just don't meet. They just can't provide that same level of service. So I think that is kind of what you're talking about there. But in terms of the legislature's role, I mean, it's unlikely that the lawmakers are going to come back before the end of 2026. But in 2027, is there something that can be done in the context of the budget, like authorizing more money or specifically saying, here's how we want this money to be spent?
18: Yes, the legislature and the two houses in our respective one house budgets and our negotiations with the executive, we absolutely need to dedicate more funding at the outset for victim services and fight to make sure that it's included in the final budget. There is no reason to expect that this need will decrease. And I think, honestly, that's in a way a good thing. And I say that because we're not seeing, thankfully, an increase overall in violent crime or in sexual assault, but we are seeing an expansion of these services nonetheless. And that's a wonderful thing. I think that we absolutely need to increase funding in the state budget in the new year, especially because we cannot realistically rely on the federal government to provide this funding.
10: Well, let's talk more then about legislation that was approved this year unanimously by your colleagues and now awaiting the governor's signature. And that is a bill that you authored creating the Survivors First Act, which is focused on a couple of things, including promoting awareness of services for crime victims, more expansive reporting requirements by the State Office of Victim Services, as well as updates to how funds are distributed. We've previously talked with the head of the State Office of Victim Services about their outreach efforts, and they were pretty proud of the work they were doing, highlighting social media advertising, brochures that they were getting out there, as well as some engagement with the grassroots providers. What more do you think can be done or should be done in this space? Or are you just looking to codify existing practices?
18: We want to codify existing practices, but also expand them. The Survivors First Act had bipartisan support in the legislature. Support, for example, from the ranker on my committee, Senator Rawlinson. And it's a bill that eliminates barriers to compensation for survivors of crime. Currently, when victims seek support from their community, for example, through a crowdfunding source such as GoFundMe, they can be deemed ineligible to receive the full compensation they are owed just because they, you know, sought that support, which it's completely, I can see more to this, but it's completely understandable why they would seek that support to more quickly and frankly in a more personal way seek support from their community and people they know. It also requires OVS to create an outreach plan so that more people know about their services. That would amount to, I think, an expansion of their current outreach efforts, which I certainly appreciate. And it requires that reporting be made public on the OVS website. So with data collection, that will better inform how we serve victims and survivors in New York. It requires more details on the number of claims that are filed, that are accepted, that are rejected, the ultimate decision, did it result in compensation to the victim, the types of crime for which people seek victim compensation, and demographic data, and ultimately a timeline for which these claims are being resolved. I think this is really important to just assess how we're doing as a state in serving victims and survivors.
10: Yeah, expanding on the data reporting requirements, you mentioned something like the timeliness of awards that are going out, but are there other areas of their operations at the Office of Victim Services that you think might be in need of improvement, and then you're just looking for the data to back it up?
18: Yeah, certainly. I couldn't say that like I've looked under the hood or had the opportunity to of how OVS is operating to make the claim that there could be efficiencies or they could do better in specific ways. But this data, I feel confident that the governor will sign this bill, but having this reporting from OVS would really give us a sense of how we can improve on their current processes to better. It's all about in service of better delivering for victims and survivors.
10: Well, unfortunately, that's all the time we have for this conversation. We've been speaking with State Senator Julia Salazar. She is a Brooklyn Democrat who chairs her chamber's Committee on Crime Victims, Crime, and Correction. Senator, thank you so much for making the time. I really appreciate it.
18: Thank you so much, Dave.
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10: I'm David Lombardo, and you're listening to WCNY's The Capitol Press Room. When it comes to protecting digital health information on apps and fitness devices, Democratic state lawmakers in Albany appear to live by the credo of try, try again, because in the waning days of the legislative session this year, they approved a bill creating the New York Health Information Privacy Act, despite a similar version getting vetoed last year by Governor Kathy Hochul. For the latest on this ongoing campaign to safeguard individual health data, we're joined by Ali Bohm, Senior Policy Counsel for the New York Civil Liberties Union, which is backing these consumer protections. Well, what is it about the existing privacy protections in place right now with something like HIPAA that you feel needs to be augmented in New York with additional implementations on health data?
23: So HIPAA pertains to information, to health information. HIPAA, for folks, we have a pretty wonky audience, but in case someone doesn't know, is the Health Information Portability and Accountability Act. So note that that's P is portability, not privacy. It is a federal health privacy law, and it pertains in very specific circumstances and settings, specifically healthcare circumstances to healthcare providers, health insurers, and what are called healthcare clearinghouses. We don't need to go into that detail. It does not apply to your Fitbit, your smartwatch, your period tracking app, your search history. You searched for abortion on Google, or you searched for erect

0: state law was at odds with federal statute. We want to explore the underlying principles of this measure. And for more on the environmental side of this conversation, check out our archives at capitalpressroom.org. Now we're going to hear from one of the opponents of the law, as well as a supporter of the legal challenge, Business Counsel of New York State Vice President Ken Pakulski. Welcome back to the show, Ken.
1: Happy to be here.
0: Well, we can get into the legal arguments, but first I want to discuss the underlying statute. And the rationale for this law from its supporters here in New York is that the state is and will experience negative effects of climate change, so we need to embark on climate resiliency updates to our infrastructure as well as pay for ongoing recovery efforts. And those costs should be shouldered, at least partially, by the companies that have contributed the most to climate change. The statute is based on a super fund law at the federal level requiring companies pay for cleanups of toxic waste that they might have contributed to. On paper, that seems to make sense. You break it, you buy it. So where does the logic break down for you and the Business Council?
1: You know, most people say this as an aside. This is not the liability scheme of federal and state hazardous waste superfund. It simply isn't. And we can get at that later on. So, you know, one of their fundamental arguments is seriously flawed. I think they know it. But here's our point. This is, in effect, a $75 billion tax on energy. It's not in the tax code. It's not written as a tax, but it's going to function that way. This is going to be a pass-through cost to business and, you know, residential consumers. And I, you know, our one of our main policy arguments against this one is it will be a significant impact. And two, it's another example of the legislature pretending that the state's response to climate change will not have a cost impact on the average household, and it will. So those were, and you know, I think this number is, you know, inherently arbitrary. There's no, at least no presented basis for it. When this bill was first introduced in 2022, it was a $30 billion claim. When the new legislature started in 2023, it was changed to 75 with no, you know, basis, no data, no projections. So a lot of concerns. Those are the, you know, the policy arguments behind it. Obviously, you can't overturn a law in court because you think it's a bad policy. You have to make the legal arguments, and, you know, we can get to those if you want to. But, you know, we pursued, you know, we joined the U.S. Chamber, American Petroleum Institute, National Mining Association, and us filed one suit, 22 states filed another lawsuit, and those were consolidated and the decision rendered, you know, a month or so ago. And, you know, this wasn't just a New York State issue. Vermont passed a similar law right before us. We know similar legislation was being presented in multiple states. And, you know, we've read DC think tank did a white paper on it. They sort of presented this as, you know, free money that the entities won't be able to recover this through pricing. And I just think it was based on, you know, bad premises, and we think it would have a negative impact on the state's economy.
0: Well, then, is there an agreement from, say, organizations like the Business Council that New York is going to have to pony up for climate resiliency efforts in the future? And if that is the case, who do you think should foot the bill, or how do you think it should be paid for?
1: First part of the question, yes. You know, we have, and we're already funding some resiliency programs under the state budget.
0: Although nothing at the level of what New York theoretically might need in the future.
1: Theoretically, I mean, the proponents of this bill envision a $4 billion a year revenue stream. I know there's efforts underway to develop a resiliency plan for the state that hasn't been done yet. I don't know what they intend to spend the $4 billion a year on, but if that's a conversation that should be had. Do you raise taxes by $4 billion and then decide how much is needed, or do you decide how much is needed and come up with a mechanism to do it? And, you know, not for nothing, New York State's budget is now $277 billion. We spend a lot of money on a lot of things. If this is a, you know, this is rightfully a priority, how much of this response cost is, you know, how does it compete against the other things that we are spending $277 billion on? To me, those are the questions you need to answer before you design a funding mechanism. And, you know, quite frankly, I know it was not a misstatement on your part where you referred to fossil fuel polluters rather than fossil fuel providers or producers. I mean, New York State remains heavily dependent on

0: fossil fuel for somewhere between 75 to 80% of all of its energy needs. That's not going to change anywhere in the near future. And all of us, you know, quite frankly, benefit significantly from having adequate and affordable access to that energy stream. So,
1: but Ken, an argument
0: from this, but who benefits from this, David, is all of us. And the argument that, oh, this is just, you know, a targeted assessment on fossil fuel producers because it was their fault, to me, is also a specious public policy argument.
1: Well, coming to a couple points you raised, one on what this would pay for. They've talked about upgrading roads and bridges and improving stormwater drainage systems, elevating and retrofitting structures, investing in recovery efforts from natural disasters, as well as health programs that are going to be needed to treat a variety of illnesses and injuries related to climate change. But you talk about the reliance on fossil fuels today, and an underlying part of this law is this premise, and we've seen this in lawsuits that are now pending, that the fossil fuel providers have known for decades, long before the general public did, that their business practices were contributing to climate change. So from that perspective, if that is the case, should they be forced to pony up for activities that they knew long before the public potentially were detrimental to the society?
0: I mean, the concept of climate change has been written about since literally the early part of the 20th century, like 1904, I think was the first article we saw.
1: But Ken, even in the last 20 years, there hasn't been a consensus of people who agree that climate change is man-made. So just because someone might have referenced something over 100 years ago doesn't mean it entered the general consciousness at all. And throughout that time period, you've seen fossil fuel companies have lobbied against any sort of efforts to invest in alternative energies, alternative research, and have tried to maintain the status quo. So they clearly see that there's a benefit to the status quo and have tried to maintain it.
0: Investments in alternative energy have been moving forward.
1: But they block subsidies at the federal level. They block subsidies at the state level and do their best to maintain the current status quo.
0: At the New York State level? I mean, alternative energy is heavily subsidized in New York State. But with regard to me, I don't think that's a central issue here. Okay. Because what would you have had them do? Reduce sale of fossil fuels in New York State? I mean, we're still developing the technologies that are going to, you know, partially replace fossil fuels going forward.
1: Decades later, though, then maybe we could have.
0: I mean, that's pretty significant speculation. I mean, look at, you know, where we are in terms of battery technology now, which is, you know, still limited acceptance in the motor vehicle world, certainly for the heavy duty vehicles. I mean, there's still a long way to go in our technology development.
1: Has been sidelined or hindered by fossil fuel companies? I mean, the lobbying records are pretty clear historically about efforts to preserve the status quo.
0: To me, regardless of whether it has or hasn't, I don't think that really influences the validity of this legislation.
1: Okay.
0: Because this legislation is arguably about just about the cost, not some
1: culpability.
0: You know, not culpability or, deceptive practices. And, you know, our argument is even if we had made further advances on renewable energy production than we had over the last, say, 25 years, New York State's usage and the global usage of fossil fuels would not have been reduced that significantly. So this volume of emissions would still be there. And the argument that, well, it's their fault and, you know, our use and benefit from those fuels should simply be dismissed as something that we don't support. And so it brings to us, you know, what should the legislature do? Well, they've been talking around the topic of fossil taxes or fuel taxes or emission taxes for 20 plus years. And they never really got there because they recognize that that's going to be a direct impact on all fuel users, sure. You, me, the companies I represent. They didn't want to go there. So they saw this as, you know, a clever way to at least avoid, you know, the direct blame for this. And the argument's going to be, well, we didn't raise taxes on fuels. Those companies try to pass along this liability cost to you. And, you know, I think that's a backdoor approach that we didn't think made sense. And we thought it raised some legal issues. And so far, our arguments have been sustained.
1: Yeah, it appears to be too clever by half, because while the judge in the case didn't rule the law unconstitutional, they did find that it overstepped the state's authority, essentially arguing that they had tried to regulate greenhouse gases, which should be the domain of the federal government. So at the same time now, though, we have pending lawsuits, I think about 24 from states and local governments against oil companies, which are accused of what I mentioned, knowing for decades about the dangers of global warming. Do you feel like the courts are the proper venue to potentially secure fiscal penalties? Or do you think, say, the experience with New York City and Chevron suggests that there really is no right method of going after this short of coming out and doing some sort of direct tax?
0: You know, to me, a significant public policy issue like this should be addressed in the legislature, not the courts. Now, there's a case before the U.S. Supreme Court coming out of Colorado. It's being oral arguments in October, decision expected next spring, which is where the lower courts came to the opposite conclusion than the New York District Court did in Chevron. And in that Chevron case, New York v. Chevron, was one of the basis for the decision in our challenge to Climate Superfund. If that Colorado legislation is overturned by the Supreme Court, to us, that sort of cuts off the avenue for an appeal of this decision, that it's going to be settled at the highest courts in the nation, and then states are going to have to go back and, you know, look at what their other options are.
1: And moving forward, if lawmakers do say, okay, we should just do a direct tax on the fossil fuel companies, what would be your reaction to that? Would it be opposition and say, find the money for this elsewhere? I mean, you sort of touched on it earlier.
0: We've worked with the Hochul administration on their, it's called cap and invest, cap and trade law in New York State on greenhouse gases. That is a revenue generator for the state. It does, you know, become an assessment on fuels. And, you know, we said the version, the rule design that was presented to us in January 2025 seemed to us as fairly workable. So I do think there's a path forward, but I think we have to be honest about this is going to be a cost that's going to be borne broadly by, you know, all fuel users in New York State.
1: Well, we've been speaking with Ken Pakulski. He's a vice president with the Business Council of New York State. Ken, thank you so much for joining us and mixing it up with me. I really appreciate it.
0: Very welcome, David. Happy to do it.
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1: I'm David Lombardo, and you're listening to WCNY's The Capital Press Room. Every year, the state legislature extends and sometimes expands the authority of state environmental officials to manage marine life in New York as well as off the coast. So we wanted to learn more about the populations being protected and what's involved with these management efforts. To do that, we're joined remotely by John Maniscalco, Bureau Chief for Marine Fisheries at the State Department of Environmental Conservation. Thanks for making the time, John.
6: Nice to meet you, Dave.
1: Well, for starters, when it comes to your regulatory authority over marine life, can you give us a sense of the, say, numbers and types of species we're talking about?
6: Sure. So we have specific regulatory authority over somewhere between 20 and 30 different species for marine fisheries. And certainly DEC has a broader general authority over, you know, just about any species in state waters, but generally managed species would have that specific authority. So an example of a species that we actually don't have specific authority for that we use our general broader authority is oyster toadfish. But most of the sought after commercial and recreational species, such as summer flounder, we have that specific regular authority granted to us by the legislature.
1: Well, what is the impetus, generally speaking, to extend this type of management authority to the Department of Environmental Conservation? Is it an issue with some sort of life being endangered here in New York? Is it about broader concerns, say, along the East Coast? What might be the rationale for something like this?
6: So certainly the case to regulate a species is stronger when we have specific authority for it. And most of the species, like I said, the more sought after commercial and recreationally fished species, they're likely to be subject to more frequent need for management change. And so having regulatory authority allows us to turn that around faster.
1: Well, when it comes to regulations that you might look to issue, is New York on its own, or are you able to follow the lead of other regulators, whether federal or maybe other states that are already doing something similar?
6: Yeah, so the vast majority of our commercial and recreational fish species are managed by federal or interstate fishery management plans. So New York State is often not alone. There are a small number of examples where we're managing species kind of, you know, independently. But most of our inshore species fall under the management authority of the Atlantic States Marine Fisheries Commission. So that's an interstate body. And so in order to effectively manage a fish that's not going to necessarily acknowledge borders of the state waters, so a fish may swim from New York down to North Carolina and back, for example, and be subject to recreational and commercial fisheries throughout all those different bodies of water. So in order to effectively manage them, management has to be cooperative. And so that's where the ASMFC, the Atlantic States Marine Fisheries Commission, comes into play, where the states get together. There's four meetings a year where policy is made and lots of kind of intermediate, more technical meetings, and deliberate and negotiate to, you know, implement management that's, you know, essentially provides access to all while, you know, maintaining the sustainability of the population. And of course, that process also includes usually multiple opportunities for stakeholder engagement. There's also federally managed species, so fisheries that are primarily occur in federal waters beyond 3 miles from the coast. Those are largely federally managed. There are, again, bodies that include NOAA fisheries, but also members from each state and also fishery participants that are on these bodies, and again, then kind of go through the same basic process where you start with scientific information, and then there's a whole bunch of policies and fishery management plans that have been developed over years that help kind of guide management for the species. Again, with the goal usually of maintaining access for all potential users, but at the same time, you know, maintaining the populations of these species at sustainable levels. And then you've got a small number of species that New York manages alone. So examples of that are whelk and also blue crab. So because these species don't necessarily have a massive amount of exchange between the waters of other states, New York State manages whelk kind of in isolation. Doesn't mean that we don't look to what other states are doing, look to the science of the states producing to necessarily help inform our management. You know, things like setting a size limit that protects immature animals to make sure that animals are having a chance to spawn at least once before they would be harvestable would be the kind of management that you would see more frequently on a species that's managed, you know, by New York State in isolation. The species that are managed at the interstate level or the federal level usually have much more complex data streams that help support, you know, modeling of the population and what can be safely taken without resulting in overfishing.
1: Well, I want to talk more about the regulatory efforts, but first, let me reintroduce you. For listeners just joining us, this is WCNY's The Capitol Press Room, and we're speaking with John Maniscalco, the Bureau Chief for Marine Fisheries at the State Department of Environmental Conservation. So as you pointed out, you might have fish that spends some of its time off of the shores of New York, but then is also spending some of its vacation time in North Carolina's waters. So what sort of coordination is there with the other states and federal officials as you try to keep track of these populations and then impose these management efforts?
6: Yeah, so most states and also the federal government usually collect a large variety of data on these species. So we do surveys that help us understand how many fish are in the waters, you know, maybe focusing on different life stages like young of the year, you know, fish that were just born this year versus trying to capture also adults. And not all surveys do all things well, of course. Then there's, estimates of recreational harvest. Most commercial fisheries require reporting, so we'll, you know, understand which fishermen are landing how much of each species, using what gear type and where they're fishing. And so all that information is often aggregated, and then you also have kind of peer-reviewed literature that helps us understand age at maturity and size of maturity and, you know, the reproductive potential of a fish, that kind of thing. And all that information is modeled to produce kind of an estimate of where we think the population is, what we think that the optimal population size might be, and then how much we can safely removed from the population on an annual basis without kind of endangering, you know, the achievement of that ideal population level. So that's kind of the basis for a lot of the management, assuming that we have sufficient data to support it. Some models are highly complex and some are far more simplistic because you don't always have all the data you would like to support each species management. It depends on how available they are to our gear types and also how long we've been managing the species and how, quite frankly, how commercially and recreationally important it is. So you're going to put a lot more resources into monitoring a population if it supports large fisheries up and down the coast versus if it's a niche fishery that hasn't been that long in existence.
1: Well, when it comes to data, you mentioned surveys, estimates, trying to do modeling, but do you ever have to get like eyes on the fish? Are you doing any sort of like tagging of fish the way we hear about with like the sturgeon so they can keep track of population and their movements? Or is the scope of this type of work so broad that you just really don't have the capacity for something like that?
6: No, tagging plays an important role for at least some species. Sometimes it's just a matter of, if you tag a fish when it's 1 year old and then that fish is ultimately caught by someone far down the coast 3 years later and taken. So you learn a little bit of something about how much that fish grew. You might learn a little bit about how far that fish may travel. And you also, if you have enough tag returns of that nature, you can also kind of estimate how many fish are being removed from the population, how quickly, and at what age. So, but that's kind of a conventional tag. And then you were talking about the tags we put in sturgeon, which are acoustic, right? So those, it's essentially like an easy pass. Every time it passes a receiver, right, it gets a ping, and we know where that fish traveled. And some of those tags last for 10 years. So you essentially can look at this sturgeon's movements for 10 years. We have tags like that in a wide variety of species. They don't play as large a role in current like population assessments. It's a relatively new technology, and also, you know, we might have 500, 600, maybe 1,000 tags in sturgeon, but a species that's far more numerous, using that tag to inform like an assessment, a population assessment, isn't as useful. But certainly tags tell us where the fish travel and sometimes, you know, how much they've grown over time. And if you have enough tags in the system, like for striped bass, you do estimate mortality of fish by the number of tags that are returned. It's just not as many fish have that much investment in tagging as others.
1: I want to come back to the engagement with stakeholders. And you mentioned trying to write regulations and rules with input from interested parties like the commercial fishermen, probably as well as recreational industries as well. Is that a two-way street, though? Are you also trying to spread the word to them about the rules and regulations that are in place? And if so, how do you go about doing that? Are you out meeting with fishermen, out talking to boaters? What's the public outreach like?
6: Yeah, sure. So public outreach is an important part of fisheries management. I mentioned there's stakeholder engagement at the interstate management level. You know, New York State itself has a New York Marine Resource Advisory Council that meets approximately every 2 months. That's another opportunity for engagement as we develop regulations and also report out on what's happening for species, what decisions are being made, what decisions are, you know, coming and, you know, looking for feedback from, you know, commercial fishermen, recreational fishermen, you know, conservation interests, and whoever might feel, you know, that they have a stake in what happens next in a species. We do also meet with, you know, fishing clubs, boating clubs, for example, occasionally with commercial stakeholders, at dedicated meetings where we're trying to have a more focused conversation. A lot of times angler clubs are just kind of interested in what's going on in general or what's going on with a particular species and what the science is behind that and you know, where the decision-making process is going. But that has happened quite often.
1: Because marine life management is balancing sometimes competing interests, does that mean it's a stressful job being the bureau chief for marine fisheries? I mean, did you have a full head of hair before you started this work?
6: It's been a long time since I had a full head of hair, unfortunately. I can't blame it on fisheries management. It has its moments for sure. There's almost always a push and pull between different stakeholder groups. Rarely does one decision make everyone happy, and usually we're trying to find the middle road and make sure maintaining some reasonable level of access for all, right? And that's really what fisheries management is. It's not save every last fish. It's maintain a population at a healthy place while allowing access for all user groups. And since some of that's subjective, what is reasonable access, right? So like I said, we rarely make everybody happy.
1: Well, we've been speaking with John Maniscalco. He's the Bureau Chief for Marine Fisheries at the State Department of Environmental Conservation. John, thank you so much for making the time. I really appreciate it.
6: Thank you, Dave. Thank you for the opportunity to speak.
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8: 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More details are at wskg.org/events. Tonight, mostly clear, lows in the upper 40s. Then tomorrow, partly sunny in the morning, but a chance of showers in the afternoon, with highs in the mid-70s.
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10: Our colleague Leila Fadel is in Syria learning some of the secrets of
9: exhibit at a museum in Nuuk, Greenland's capital. Our co-host Juana Summers takes us there. 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
12: Welcome to the newsroom. I'm Janat Jalil. Iranian-backed Houthi fighters in Yemen cement their control of a key waterway, seizing the entire Red Sea coast of the country.
13: Navigation remains safe for all shipping companies except Saudi vessels in the Strait of Bab el-Mandeb.
12: India hosts a BRICS summit. Will it challenge a Western-dominated world? The Democratic Republic of Congo says the Ebola outbreak has spread to a new part of the country in the northwest. A bill to legalise assisted dying in England and Wales is rejected by MPs to the relief of disability campaigners.
14: Thank you to every MP that voted against. Thank you for everything, because you really have changed our lives.
12: And the Punjabi singer making history at London's Wembley Stadium. That's after this bulletin.
15: BBC News with Chris Berrow. Saudi Arabia has shut down a major oil pipeline that pumps crude towards the Red Sea, bypassing the Strait of Hormuz after it was attacked by drones launched from inside Iraq. Peter Hyatt reports.
16: Saudi Arabia said the drones were launched from Iraqi territory, and Iraq has responded by sacking a military commander from an area where pro-Iranian Shiite militias are known to operate. The pipeline has been moving 4 or 5% of global oil supply in recent months. It's part of Saudi Arabia's effort to get round the restrictions on using the Strait of Hormuz. So closing it now means the flow of oil from the Middle East is being reduced still further, at least until repairs are carried out. Adding to Saudi Arabia's problems, Iran's Houthi allies have seized control of Yemen's entire Red Sea coast. They say they'll ban Saudi shipping in the Bab el-Mandeb Strait, which they now control.
15: President Trump has used remarks at a memorial ceremony marking the 25th anniversary of the September the 11th attacks to defend the US-led war on Iran. Speaking at the Pentagon in Washington, he saluted the US military, who he said served in the war on terror, including against Iran. The Democratic Republic of Congo has confirmed the Ebola outbreak that's claimed over 3,000 lives has spread to the country's northwest. The number of cases nationwide now exceeds 7,000, with an estimated death rate close to 50%. David Bamford has the details.
17: The governor of South Ubangi province said tests have identified the deadly Bundibuyo strain of Ebola. He urged residents to follow strict prevention measures, including regular hand washing and avoiding gatherings. So far, one death has been confirmed. South Ubangi borders the Central African Republic and Congo Brazzaville. It becomes the seventh province to be affected by Ebola. All the others are in the northeast. Controlling this latest outbreak in Congo has proved difficult because of its weak health infrastructure. Vaccine trials have begun, but mass manufacturing is still some months away.
15: A British crypto billionaire is giving £36 million, almost $50 million, to the right-wing Reform UK party. Ben Dilo said he wanted a level playing field ahead of the next general election, which must be held by 2029. With the latest for us, here's Greg McKenzie.
18: He's handed that entire amount to Reform up front and potentially now gives Nigel Farage something his party hadn't previously had, which is the firing power financially and the infrastructure now to compete nationally with the other parties. So Reform could use that money to move headquarters, they could start bringing in campaigning managers and start preparing for an election years ahead.
15: This is the world news from the BBC. The head of Britain's armed forces, Sir Richard Knighton, says 500,000 Russian soldiers have been killed in Ukraine since the start of Russia's full-scale invasion. On Wednesday, Ukraine said the number of Russian military personnel killed or wounded in that time had passed 1.5 million. Our diplomatic correspondent James Landale is in Kyiv.
19: Western officials said there was no evidence to suggest the loss of life was shifting the thinking of President Putin and his reluctance to compromise on his war aims. Such has been Russia's slow progress on the battlefield. It is increasingly focusing its attacks on Ukrainian infrastructure, using newer and faster jet-powered drones. In recent days, Russia's launched deadly strikes on shopping malls in eastern cities, and in Kyiv, it's begun targeting petrol stations in what President Zelensky described as increasingly terroristic attacks.
15: The artificial intelligence firm OpenAI has confirmed another case of its agents evading controls and accessing the internet to target a website. OpenAI said agents it was testing attacked a software service called Ruby Gems in May, 2 months before the well-known attack on the coding site Hugging Face. Ruby Gems said the incident had led it to temporarily suspend new accounts. The new report adds to concerns that advanced AI may be hard for humans to control. The US says its largest ever outbreak of cyclosporiasis food poisoning has ended. The outbreak, linked to contaminated lettuce imported from Mexico, prompted one of the largest food recalls in recent years. Nearly 13,000 people in 21 states fell ill. Two died. Officials in the U.S. state of Tennessee have agreed to rename Nashville Airport after the singer and songwriter Dolly Parton, who died last month. It would be the first time one of America's 50 busiest airports would be named after a woman. That's the latest BBC News.
12: You're listening to The Newsroom from the BBC World Service with me, Janat Jalil. Iranian-backed Houthi fighters have now seized control of Yemen's entire Red Sea coast in a lightning offensive that cemented their grip on a vital maritime corridor. An eyewitness said gunmen were deploying along a key international shipping route, the Bab al-Mandab Strait, and driving around in military vehicles. Officials in the Saudi-backed Yemeni government say the Houthis have also seized several islands in or near the Bab al-Mandab Strait, which has become an increasingly important route for Saudi Arabia's oil exports, since Iran blocked shipping through the Strait of Hormuz in response to the US-Israel war on it. The Houthi military spokesman Yahya Sari had this to say.
13: Navigation remains safe for all shipping companies except Saudi vessels in the Strait of Bab el-Mandeb, a strategic link between the Indian Ocean and the Mediterranean Sea via the Red Sea and the Suez Canal.
12: Meanwhile, Saudi Arabia says it was forced to shut down a major oil pipeline after it was attacked by drones launched from inside Iraq. The UN says the latest fighting in Yemen has killed hundreds of people and displaced tens of thousands more. Our correspondent, Lise Doucette, explained how significant the Houthi advance in Yemen was.
20: This is hugely significant. It essentially opens up a second front in this crucial area. We have, of course, been focusing on for many months. The main theater of war is in the Strait of Hormuz. And there's been observations, including from U.S. officials in recent days, about how they've been able to loosen Iran's grip on that strategic choke point, that they're now managing to get many, many more tankers through, exporting many, many more millions of barrels of oil, whereas the Iranians are being prevented from exporting their oil. So we see in this move by the Houthis, who are not completely tied to Iran, they have their own interests in the region, but on this they seem aligned, that Iran now wants to exercise even greater leverage geographically and politically by maintaining a hold over the second choke point just south of the Persian Gulf. Now you have the Bab el-Mandeb Strait on the Red Sea, but you heard from the spokesperson making it very clear they don't want the Americans to be drawn in. They promise not to disrupt maritime trade, except for the Saudis.
21: And just how crucial is that Bab al-Mandeb Strait? We've heard so much about the Strait of Hormuz. How about this particular choke point?
20: It's particularly important for Saudi Arabia, because Saudi Arabia, being prevented from exporting through the Strait of Hormuz, has been turning to the Red Sea, which is the link between the Suez Canal in the north and the Gulf of Aden. And I know from recently speaking to Saudi officials, they were putting all their efforts into developing these alternative routes. And it's been the same with other partners in the Gulf, saying, okay, right, Iran's going to continue to exercise control there. We're going to outsmart them by making the Strait of Hormuz less important. It's very difficult to say just how much of the traffic goes through there. And it's not just oil and gas. There are other really important commodities as well. So this is why you've seen today another spike in oil prices. The markets are nervous. And I think it's a very unpredictable and a very volatile situation. What will the Saudis do? They're already bombing today. There are reports that they've asked the Americans to help. So far, they're not, but the discussions are continuing.
12: Lise Doucette speaking to Ankur Desai. Between them, they represent about half of the world's population. Leaders of the BRICS group of nations are meeting in the Indian capital, Delhi, this weekend, and their summit is set to be dominated by the wars in the Middle East and Ukraine, as well as economic challenges. It's the first visit to India by China's leader Xi Jinping since deadly border clashes 7 years ago. and it's hoped that expected talks with his host, Narendra Modi, will mark a thaw in relations between the world's two most populous nations. BRICS was created in 2009 as a forum for major emerging economies, seeking greater influence in institutions traditionally dominated by the West. Our global affairs reporter, Ambrasan Etirajan, told me more.
0: It's a much expanded BRICS. Initially, it was mainly Brazil, India, Russia, China, and then South Africa. Now it has expanded with 11 other members. But the scope is also increasing. It is happening at a critical time. You have the tensions in the Middle East, ongoing Russia's war on Ukraine, and also the US President Trump's tariff on various issues on various countries, particularly targeting those countries which are doing business with Russia, see for example, and China, India, and many other countries. And why they founded this? Because they felt the Western-backed financial institutions like the World Bank and the International Monetary Fund, they were Western-dominated, and the UN and other agencies are, again, the influence of US and Western Europe are too high. And to balance this alternative grouping was formed. But there are also issues, because even though they came together for a common purpose, there are also bilateral issues and tensions. See, for example, like India and China, and again, India's links with the US and Israel, how it is being seen, whether they can have any statement against President Trump. But it is important because it really represents nearly 50% of the world's population, 40% of the GDP. And these are some of the countries which are having the fastest growing economy. So what they say, whether to make trade easier among themselves or to plan for something long term, whether how they can look at trading in local currencies rather than depending heavily on US dollar.
12: So a kind of counterweight, if you like, to the West at a time when Donald Trump's policies, particularly on tariffs and trade, have caused a lot of concern around the world.
0: This will be one of the topics discussed in this meeting, because many of the countries feel that it is disrupting the global trade, and they also feel that these tariffs are unjustified, and because they are being slapped and then removed because of the court orders. So now they want to take a common position. But at the same time, the Trump has also clearly warned about some of the aims of this BRICS. For example, if he was categorically saying they shouldn't even think about an alternative currency to dollar, then he will be imposing severe tariffs on the member states. He was also warning about individual agreements on any of the trade policies. You know, they're going to watch it, how far it is going to be beneficial to each other. Whether they can come out with a statement criticizing President Trump, that's not going to happen, because India is having very close ties with the United States, and the reaction from Washington will be different. What is interesting is, even though the message they want to send out is the existing global order, which they feel that Western dominated, here is the counter-narrative, counter-voice. And it is also interesting, the Iranian president, Masoud Pezeshkian, is also there in Delhi. So you have these people from different countries with a different agenda, and finding a common point, that's going to be a challenge. For example, Vladimir Putin probably is one of the few countries where he can go freely without the fear of getting arrested, because India is not a signatory to the ICC. And India and Russia, they maintain very close defense and trade ties, especially in the military defense supplies. India heavily relies on Russia. Now, at the same time, this also has given an opportunity for India and China to reset the ties, because it's a first visit by Xi Jinping to India after 7 years. So there is a thaw in relations between Beijing and Delhi, because that's a bilateral meeting on Saturday, is going to be seen as very crucial in improving ties.
12: Ambrasan Etirajan. Despite efforts to control the Ebola outbreak in the Democratic Republic of Congo, officials have confirmed that the virus has now spread to a new part of the country in the northwest. So far, more than 3,000 people are known to have died, with thousands more infected. I got more details from our reporter, David Bamford.
17: Up until now, the virus has been mainly in the northeast of Congo in about six different provinces. It's now slightly further to the west on the borders of the Central African Republic and Congo in what's called the South Ubangi region. So it is still spreading, and up until now we've had 7,000 cases nationwide. It's about nearly half of those died, so 3,300 dead. And the fear is, of course, that it could spread across the borders into the other countries. Although that said, when it did spread into Uganda, for instance, they dealt with it very efficiently. That's because they have quick contact tracing systems and so on, very modern, in a way that Congo just doesn't.
12: And what role have the major cuts in US aid played in all this? Because the virus did spread undetected for some weeks.
17: That's right, it did. It is true that the Americans under the Trump administration have withdrawn funding for the little clinics that were spread right across the Congo. But it's not just the Americans, of course. The Europeans have also withdrawn a lot of aid as well. And dealing with a country like Congo is difficult at the best of times. But with money disappearing the way it has, it's almost impossible.
12: And what progress has there been towards developing your vaccine?
17: Well, remarkably, there has been a lot of work on the vaccines, and human treatment has begun already, but it's still in the early stages, and it's going to be months before they can actually put together significant quantities of the vaccine to make any difference.
12: David Bamford, you're listening to The Newsroom from the BBC World Service. President Trump is visiting Ireland this weekend to meet the country's leaders in Dublin and then to watch the Irish Open golf tournament at his resort in County Clare. Ireland has been a frequent destination for US presidents, as Chris Page reports.
2: Since the 1990s, Ireland has stood out among small countries as hosting a big number of US presidential visits, often with huge public welcomes for the visitors.
4: Over the years, stories of this place have become part of my soul. I am happy to be in Ireland.
22: I am now a free man of Dublin.
2: The roots of the relationship lie in emigration during America's formative years. Almost one in ten Americans now claim Irish ancestry.
23: The wheels of the presidential airliner were running on Irish soil. John F. Kennedy was in the land of his forebears.
2: JFK was the first president to visit Ireland in 1963.
23: This is the man whose great-grandfather somehow scraped together the £4 for a sailing ship passage and emigrated to the United States.
2: Barack Obama was another president with Irish heritage, and he paid homage with humor.
24: My name is Barack Obama of the Moneygall Obamas. And I've come home to find the apostrophe that we lost somewhere along the way.
2: One of the most visible and diplomatically valuable outworkings of the country's links happens every year on the 17th of March in Washington.
25: Let me wish everyone a very happy St. Patrick's Day. And
2: on Ireland's national holiday, the Irish Prime Minister, the Taoiseach, has a meeting and a ceremony with the President.
26: Time-honoured tradition, I'm going to present the bowl of shamrock to President.
2: Dan Mulhall is a former Irish ambassador to the US.
27: I don't know of any other country that has a guaranteed annual outing in Washington. Some of my European colleagues kind of puzzled as to how Ireland had managed to pull this off.
2: Donald Trump's visit here to Dublin and to the west of Ireland will be different to most of his predecessors. He has no known Irish ancestry. There won't be a large public rally involving him. Protests are being planned, focused on US actions in the Middle East. Dr. Peter McLaughlin believes there are parallels with another visit, that of Ronald Reagan in 1984.
28: The US was severely criticised at that point by people in Ireland at what was going on in the Cold War broadly, but very specifically in Central America. Many people in Ireland would have a cousin or someone who was serving abroad as a nun or a priest in Latin America and was able to bring back these first-hand reports of how there were very controversial associations there with US policy. And yet at the same time, this was the US president. He needed to be courted, and that was the start of the real investment of the US in the Republic of Ireland and indeed Northern Ireland.
29: I want you to know that for this great-grandson of Ireland, this is a moment of joy.
2: Ireland is more used than most nations to hosting the holder of the most powerful office in the world. This weekend of diplomacy and demonstrations will be another episode in a story dating back decades.
12: And that report was by Chris Page. A number of countries have legalised assisted dying in recent years, but it seems England and Wales won't be joining their ranks anytime soon after the British Parliament voted against changing the law on this emotionally charged issue. The Terminally Ill Adults End of Life Bill would have allowed adults who have been told they have less than 6 months to live to get help to end their life, subject to certain safeguards. One of those who has long campaigned for assisted dying to be allowed in the UK is 86-year-old broadcaster Esther Ranson, who is terminally ill with cancer. She has said she is now too physically fragile to travel to another country like Switzerland, where she could legally end her life. She gave her reaction to the no vote on a mobile phone.
1: I'm so sad that people in this country won't have the choice of shortening their own deaths by asking for help. I am sure a change in the law will come. I am deeply sad that it won't come soon enough for many of the people who need it.
12: But one of the MPs who voted against was Ashley Dalton, who is living with stage 4 cancer. She said she was worried that people like her could be pressured or coerced into ending their lives.
3: It's nothing short of irresponsible to scaremonger people like me into believing our deaths will be horrific, when all the evidence suggests that with access to good palliative care, deaths are on the whole gentle. The answer is not to terrify people and their families. It's to sort out palliative care and social care first.
12: It's the second time in 2 years that MPs have voted on the issue. The lower house of parliament, the Commons, voted in favour of assisted dying last year, but after the upper house blocked it, concerns have grown that safeguards may not be robust enough. When the result of this latest vote was announced, our medical editor, Fergus Walsh, was outside the parliament building where supporters and opponents of the bill had gathered.
5: Joy and relief from no campaigners who'd argued that the bill would lead to the coercion of the vulnerable and undermine support for the disabled. Sophie Cleanthus is a disability rights campaigner.
6: The fact that MPs listened, they spoke to us, they heard us, they know that disabled people were terrified of this bill. Thank you to every MP that voted against.
5: But there was dismay among pro-campaigners who only last year were celebrating when MPs backed the same legislation. They argue terminally ill people deserve choice and a pain-free death. Sarah Burns' sister Elise died of breast cancer in July.
7: It just feels like a massive slap in the face. We had to watch her go through hell, essentially. She'd be devastated that after it passed once and then it ran out of time, that it's come back and now it's a no vote.
5: A growing number of countries have legalised assisted dying in recent years, including Canada, Australia, New Zealand, Spain, and just last month, France. This is not the end of the assisted dying campaign in Britain. Supporters say they'll be back, but it looks like they'll have to wait until after the next general election to have any hope of changing the law.
12: Fergus Walsh. And staying in England, a museum in the north of the country has removed its ancient Egyptian mummy from public display to reflect what it describes as changing views. The remains of the woman, known as Asru, have been on show at Manchester Museum for 200 years. The woman lived and died in ancient Egypt more than 2,000 years ago. The museum said it had carried out research that showed she would not have wanted her body to be on public display. Rowan Bridge reports.
8: Since being unwrapped, Asru's been on almost constant public display, most recently at Manchester Museum, but no longer. Last year, the museum launched a public consultation on whether her mummified body should continue to be seen by visitors. Around 8,000 people responded, with views roughly evenly divided. And today, these visitors to the museum gave their reaction to the decision.
9: Might as well leave it. It's half of an exhibit if you just have the exterior without the interior of it. You're missing out on kids coming in and learning what mummies looked like.
10: I do understand the point of view of the people who it's been taken from. Yeah, it definitely was a right decision to take it off.
11: Having it in a separate room so that you make that choice about whether you go and see it or not, I think that would be a good compromise, because I think some people would want to see it, and we learn from the artefacts that are in museums. I mean, that's part of the reason behind having museums, isn't it?
8: But the museum said the move reflected changing views about its responsibilities towards ancestors and the communities they represented, and most closely reflects what Asrew herself would have wanted. The museum's now considering what should happen to her in the long term. The question of whether mummies should be publicly displayed is a live issue among museums. The British Museum still displays mummies, saying they provide an opportunity to examine how past societies understood death.
12: Rowan Bridge reporting. Diljit Dosanjh has long been one of India's biggest stars. But in recent years, the Sikh singer has made his mark across the world in many different ways, breaking barriers, not just in music, but also in cinema and in fashion. And now he's set to make history again as the first Punjabi artist to headline at London's Wembley Stadium. Our reporter, Shrosh Khan, has been speaking to fans ahead of the concert this weekend.
13: Hi, I'm Serena, and I'm going to the Diljit concert.
14: Hi, I'm Kasim.
15: The Indian-born singer back in the UK and performing at Wembley. He's set to become the first Punjabi artist to headline at the stadium.
13: Yeah, so I'm going with my family. 10 out of 10 vibes. My mum and I, we're doing our makeup together. We're going to plan our outfits.
15: Tell us what outfit you're thinking of wearing.
13: I'm going with Indo-Western vibe. So, jumke, some bangles.
15: Fitting that his world tour is called Aura, because that's what he's giving. He's shared a stage with Ed Sheeran, featured on songs with Sia and Saweetie, and pulled Punjabi music into the mainstream. He's appeared on Jimmy Fallon's show in the US, performed at Coachella, and wore a traditional Sikh look at the Met Gala. But Punjabi singer Khushi Kaur says she's happy he's fit a UK return into his busy schedule.
14: I think, like, he's very unapologetically Punjabi, but I think now it's kind of like looking at the likes of Diljit and how he's made it so normalised to be proud of your own culture and to, like, carry the Punjabi flag. I think for me it's like, okay, Khushi, you don't have to, like, fit yourself in a box of kind of like these Western, like, values or these Western styles of music. You can actually be like unapologetically Punjabi.
15: He's well known as an actor too, featuring most recently in a film about political unrest between India and Pakistan in the 80s and 90s. It was pulled from streaming in India with reports it was taken down after the government there intervened. Diljit Dosanjh says he expected it and was glad some people were still able to see it.
14: I think he does make an impact culturally as well in terms of his acting too. And I think it's really good because he sheds light on that history that we kind of like need to kind of like know as the younger generation, especially being born in the UK. For me, it gives me a bit of education too.
15: What song are you going to be bopping to the most?
14: I think Mitra the Junction Te. It's like Mitra the Junction Te. Raat lagiyan main phalan sariyan.

0: was Diljit Dosanjh's music, ending that report by Shrosh Khan. And a reminder of the main news this hour. Iranian-backed Houthi fighters in Yemen have cemented their control of a key waterway, seizing the country's entire Red Sea coast. Thanks for listening to the newsroom.
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3: I'm Justin Webb, and you're about to listen to Americast from the BBC World Service. On today's episode, we're looking at the 25th anniversary of 9/11 and how much that event still shapes America. Plus, Sumi's been talking to a journalist who met Osama bin Laden in Afghanistan in 1997. He says America is still living with the consequences of the wars that followed 9/11. That's all coming up on Americast. I'll be back in 5 minutes with Sumi Somerskander and Mariana Spring after the news.
0: BBC News with Janet Jalil. Saudi Arabia has shut down a

0: their services, one individual in exchange for teaching a Norman nobleman's daughter how to embroider. So it's likely that it was English women. Another possibility is that it was based at a nunnery, where we know in this period nunneries were undertaking sort of large-scale textile production, but it's also possible that it was taking place in a non-religious environment.
1: In some ways, when you look at the Bayeux tapestry, you have to look at all of its different components together, but broadly speaking, it's telling us a story in a chronological sequence from left to right. Essentially, in the central panel, there's obviously military scenes, and then there's two borders, one at the top and one at the bottom, which on the surface of it, at least, appear decorative. And then sometimes there's other things that have been added to the borders, which are kind of gloss, I suppose, on what's going on in the main frieze as well. And also another component is the fact that it has this inscription, Latin text, at different parts across the embroidery. It's clear that all of these different elements work together, and sometimes they tell slightly different things from each other as well.
2: Who commissioned this piece of work?
1: Traditionally, it was thought that it was produced by Matilda, who was the wife of William the Conqueror, to kind of commemorate his great victory over the English. But more recently, it's been suggested that the likely person who made this object was Odo, Bishop of Bayeux, who was the half-brother of William the Conqueror. After the Norman conquest, he became Earl of Kent, and we believe that many of the images in the tapestry are borrowed from within his earldom. It might have been the case that he had the tapestry produced for his new cathedral in Bayeux, which was consecrated in 1077.
3: Jill, when are we moving it into the case?
4: Monday.
3: So you've come at the right time. This is when we could see it outside the case. You know, the tickets immediately sold out.
4: Yes, I know.
3: And that was only the first tranche.
4: Antique Christmas?
3: Yeah.
5: It's the 17th of July today, and this is the day when the French cultural minister and the French ambassador to London are coming to the British Museum to look at what's going on with the Bayeux tapestry.
3: We will get a million people through, including school children.
4: More than 1 million.
3: Well,
4: we will see how it goes.
3: We're managing expectations.
5: At the moment, there is a group of French conservators and some English conservators, and they've just uncovered a little bit. So I'm seeing the first glimpse of the Bayeux tapestry. I can see some of the trees, some of the soldiers, a castle. We're all wearing plastic aprons. We've got our shoes covered up. I wasn't allowed to bring a phone in. I wasn't allowed to bring a pen in, just a pencil and a pad. They're taking the protection of the tapestry very seriously indeed. This must be an exciting day for you.
0: Yes, that's an understatement. This is a very exciting day for me. Yesterday was perhaps even more exciting.
5: So what actually happened?
0: What happened was, so it was on a paravent, which is a sort of concertina, that was very, very, very slowly unfurled in a very controlled process. It was then hooked onto a beam that was elevated, so it was hanging in the room, and the table that it's now on was sort of put vertically behind it, and they were both very slowly lowered down. So it and the tabletop were lowered down together, and it was extraordinary to see probably about 100 of my British Museum and French colleagues working together to complete that.
3: Come back with the President in September.
5: I'm with Michael Lewis again. You've just been showing some very important people around, haven't you?
1: Yeah, so it's been great today. I've been having time with both the Secretary of State for Culture, Lisa Nandy, and then also the French Minister as well. And they both seem really engaged and excited in seeing the Bayeux tapestry, but how could they not?
5: Millie, the gallery we're in is an extraordinary place. It's quite narrow. It's very long, and down the middle of it we have an extraordinary glass cabinet. Now, the British Museum is full of glass cabinets, but they're not usually like this.
0: It has been specially developed for the project. It is certainly a feat of engineering. We believe it's the longest showcase in the world, so if anyone thinks they've got a longer showcase, please do contact
5: How long
0: the British
5: is it?
0: Museum. I think it's about a metre or two, over 70 metres. It absolutely fills the Sainsbury Exhibition Gallery. It's almost as though the gallery was designed for it.
5: Everyone has to be able to see the tapestry in the glass cabinet.
2: Okay, so it's glass, but what happens if someone leans on it?
0: It's incredibly strong, so I have no concerns from that point of view. People will not be allowed to lean on it, but should they, or do anything even, you know, more than leaning, we're very confident that the showcase will hold up. The glass is also completely non-reflective, so you'll be able to get a really good view of the tapestry. You'll be able to get a lot closer to it than when it was hanging previously, and I think also it being flat brings you closer to the experience of the makers, who would have looked at it that way as well.
2: What about the atmosphere inside the case? You don't want it to go mouldy or anything, do you?
0: No.
2: So it's atmospherically controlled, yeah. Though.
0: Yeah. Yes, and the light levels have been agreed with our French colleagues, so it's going to be very well taken care of.
5: Those light levels are strictly capped at a dim 50 lux. That's the level of low street lighting, to reduce the risk of the delicate threads fading, and only for 9 hours a day. And when the gallery is empty, the tapestry will be covered, as most of it was when Millie and I watched the conservators at work.
0: They're also checking to make sure it's lying flat, essentially, so very gently, very carefully smoothing out any what you'd describe as bellies, points where it's bumped up a little bit.
2: Because if you spread a long piece of cloth out, it doesn't lie flat, does it? No, it rucks up.
0: No,
2: and moves
0: especially
2: down.
0: A fabric that's been embroidered, so it has changes of texture and tension around where the embroidery is. So they're just making sure that it's laid flat so that it's resting peacefully, as it were, underneath its cover.
5: This has been a very interesting morning. I know the Bay of Tapestry is about 70 metres long, but to see it laid out, it's so impressive. Then there were the political figures. This exhibition is an example of the importance of culture in international relations. And there was the real excitement of the curators who've been working on this project for years. Now all the politicians and all the reporters have gone. But the really important people, they're still here. The conservators, a team of French and English experts, they're tenderly looking after this amazing artefact. You're listening to In the Studio from the BBC World Service. This episode is about the Bayeux Tapestry and its coming to England for the first time since its hundreds of people and horses, birds and trees were sewn into vivid life almost 1,000 years ago.
6: It is a bitter afternoon in Kent. A woman sits stitching at her frame, shoulders hunched in concentration, her needle-hardened fingers tease strands of red and yellow wool through the wings of two birds nestled under the feet of a stitched king.
5: The academic and storyteller Daisy Black is fascinated by the tapestry, especially the ambiguous and subversive aspects of it that draw on folk tales. Her sold-out shows illustrate its wide appeal to the 21st century population of Britain.
6: Everyone, especially if you've grown up in the UK, hears a lot about the Battle of 1066 and the famous incident with an arrow and an eyeball meeting tragically on the battlefield. And a lot of our perceptions of that history come from the Bayeux Tapestry. That's often the famous image that you will see in class as a primary school child. It's a really interesting story as well. It covers between about 2 and 4 years of historical happenings. It begins with Edward, the confessor, not currently confessing, sitting on his throne, and then Harold doing a sea voyage across to Normandy. He gets kidnapped by Guy of Ponthieu, he gets ransomed by William, there's a big and slightly incompetent battle in the middle. All of these things happened way before we have Harold sitting on his throne and Halley's Comet and the fleet of ghostly ships prophesying William's invasion of England. And it's lovely to be able to tell that with some of the folk tales that appear in the margins at the same time.
7: The crow was perched in a tree with a bit of cheese in her mouth, which she'd just stolen from an open window. She was just about to eat the cheese when a fox appeared.
6: The Borders have a lot of different animal fables in them. Some of you might have come across in school or in your own storytelling cultures.
7: The fox looked up into the tree, smelt the saltiness of that cheese, wanted that cheese for herself, but she couldn't climb trees. "My dear crow," she said, "how beautiful you look on this fine summer's day. You shine sleekly. Ah, what a pity you can't sing. Then you would be the most perfect of all the birds." The crow high up in the tree, was pleased with this unlooked-for flattery, but stung with the idea she couldn't sing. So she opened her mouth to prove otherwise and... Kark! The cheese fell to the floor and was eaten by the fox.
5: The fable of the fox and the crow and the cheese appears three times in the Bayeux tapestry, and it can be interpreted in different ways, depending on whose side you're on.
6: If you're reading it from the Norman perspective, then King Edward the Confessor is the foolish crow with the English crown as the cheese, and Harold, the illegitimate king from a Norman perspective, is the flattering fox who persuades Edward to give the crown to him. If you read it from the English perspective, then William is the flattering fox, and the English crown is still the cheese, and Harold is the foolish crow who had the crown and let it go. I really, really love this narrative. It is complex. It is very silly at times. You've got scenes where castles are being built and a workman's dropping a brick on his friend's head. And it's quite irreverent. So you've got animals and birds and beasts having an almost starring role in the tapestry as well. And taking over the narrative a little bit and certainly being very sarcastic about it.
5: Daisy, how is the Bayeux tapestry having an impact on popular culture in Britain today?
6: Certainly the last few months have had a lot of very good memes and pieces of artwork inspired by the tapestry. A very recent piece I'm looking at is of the France-England match as part of the World Cup for third place. The artist has made a really beautiful image showing the poor French goalkeeper falling over backwards very dramatically in the goal. It says, France 4... England 6, hic Frankie Dolent here, the French are miserable. And they've made all the footballers look very medieval, so some of them are still wearing shorts, but they also have chainmail underneath their football strips. My favourite piece of Bayeux tapestry fan art comes from Jimmel Paint It, who is well worth following on social media. He did a fantastic depiction of a Friday night out, kicking out time at the pub, which shows taxis, people on the floor, a group of lads with traffic cones on their heads, and people ordering, in Latin, of course, their garlic mayonnaise kebabs. And the margins of the tapestry here, much like the end of the Bayeux tapestry, have bodies, you know, people sprawled across the ground. The animals have become rats and pigeons mainly, and there are some rather dodgy spilt things in the margins as well for that one.
5: And as in the Bayeux tapestry depiction of the Battle of Hastings, there are rather remarkable horses.
6: Yes, the riot police are there on their mounted steeds, and the steeds are drawn exactly as they are on the tapestry, and they are a rather fetching colours, yellow and red in this version.
5: It's the 23rd of July today. I've been invited back to the British Museum. We're outside the gallery now, and I'm with Connor Watson. Why did you want me to come back today, Connor?
8: Because the tapestry is finally in its case. It'll be exhibited to the public. So this is the first time you're getting to see it in its final form.
5: Right. Well, should we go and have a look?
8: Yeah, let's go.
5: Connor, the conservators have come back from their lunch break. There are some workstations with lights. Two people at each station. What is going on here?
8: This is the condition checking. What they're doing is looking at previous scans and maps of the tapestry and checking for any changes since it's arrived here at the British Museum.
5: So they might be a bit worried that some damage has been caused in transit or something like that.
8: A condition check happens whenever we loan an object, borrow, or we lend ourselves. So we know of lots of damage and stains and marks that are on the tapestry over its 970-year history. But we're now looking for anything that could have changed or could have been impacted by its travel. This is a massive game of spot the difference. And so far, no difference.
5: Phew.
8: It's not just what the tapestry tells us of the time, but the way it's been displayed and stored and moved and viewed over history for, I mean, hundreds of years. It was essentially forgotten. It went out of fashion as other forms of art came in.
5: They're wearing goggles to magnify things, and then they're checking against images on laptops.
8: It's painstaking work, so we're being very quiet to not break concentration. Obviously, you're looking at thousands and thousands of threads that make up singular horses, and they are going through that like millimeter by millimeter.
5: And this work will go on for how long?
8: At least another 2 weeks.
5: Wow. We've come a little closer, but we don't want to intrude. What are these two conservators working on here?
8: We are firmly in the Battle of Hastings at this point. So the final third of the tapestry is the battle itself. And what we can see here, these are the Norman troops riding into battle at Hastings. We are probably only a few metres away from where Harold meets his untimely end.
5: All of the conservators working at these eight stations along the tapestry are women. The tapestry was embroidered, was sewn by a group of nuns 950 years ago, pretty well. And the people who are looking after it now and checking its condition are another group of sisters, I think. It's appropriate.
9: Those women sewed 202 horses, 217 birds, more than 30 trees, two camels, and 623 people. Kings, dukes, earls, soldiers, and bishops. But only six of those figures are women, and all are vulnerable. This weighs heavily on curator Millie Horton Inch's mind.
0: Perhaps because I'm a woman myself, I'm particularly affected by the three women within the Central Frieze who seem to be having a pretty horrible time. You've got a sort of unnamed mother and child fleeing a house that's been set on fire by the Normans, Queen Edith weeping at the deathbed of King Edward, and then this enigmatic scene with a woman named Elfgiva, whose identity we don't know today, but we presume would have been known to 11th century viewers, who appears to be being assaulted, potentially, by a cleric, and I think they act as a sort of really tragic trio depicting the effects of these events on women, and I find that particularly effective.
2: And aren't there a couple of naked women in
0: the
2: Borders?
0: There are three women in the Borders, one of whom, yes, is sort of nude as well, and again, it's a really enigmatic scene to us today, but it speaks to some kind of transgression which was likely upsetting.
5: Most of the tapestry is covered up and the conservators are working on the last few metres of it. But, Millie, this is a dramatic section, isn't it?
0: Yeah, so we're looking from about scene 52 until the end of the tapestry, so it really is the height of the battle, and it's the battle at its most brutal. This particular moment, we're standing in front of the section where there are some stakes in the ground that horses have ridden into and are tumbling over, so we have a horse that's completely vertical. This is also the section of the tapestry where the borders start to become really grisly. So we've got, you know, not just fallen soldiers, but soldiers who are missing their limbs or have been beheaded. And a little bit further along the section we're looking at, we actually see people stripping mail coats off the dead bodies to steal their armour. And as the tapestry ends with Harold's death and the English turning in flight, so this really is the dramatic climax that we're looking at.
5: And we don't see any of the inscription here, but there's a bit at the very end, I think.
0: Yeah, so there's not too much inscription towards the end. They really let the kind of the dramatic elements speak for themselves, and it is visually very arresting. But yeah, the final words are sort of Harold dies and then the English flee. So it's a really tragic end for the English soldiers.
9: You've been listening to In the Studio from the BBC World Service, presented and produced by me, Julian May. The Bayeux Tapestry exhibition opens this week and will continue until next July.
0: Do you want to see the arrow in the eye? Yeah. Come and see it. Michael Lewis is also looking at the arrow in the eye.
5: Millie has taken me to the bit that everyone wants to see.
0: Yeah, the bit where Harold has the arrow in his eye. And it comes very, very near the end. So it really is an abrupt end to the tapestry.
10: Yes, I will.
0: The words Harold are above his head, and he appears to be trying to wrench an arrow from his eye.
5: That's horrible image, really.
0: It's absolutely grisly. And, you know, there's a lot of debate about, is that Harold? Was the arrow originally there? It's impossible to know for sure, but regardless, it makes for a very dramatic end to the tapestry as we see it today.
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13: Up on Tech Nation, do you ever wish a scientist would just give you a definitive answer? Well, those days are gone. We now understand that anything we know about science will likely be revised. Columbia University professor Stuart Firestein joins me to talk about it could be otherwise, science in the age of uncertainty. Then a medical condition that's been around for a long time. Gout. Very little progress has been made over the years, but 13 million people in the U.S. alone will be paying attention to this current effort, now in final phase 3 trials. All this coming up on this week's Tech Nation.
14: Live from NPR News in Washington, I'm Windsor Johnston. President Trump has arrived in Ireland for a 2-day visit. Air Force One touched down at Dublin Airport this morning, where Trump was greeted by Irish officials. He's meeting with Ireland's president and prime minister. Talks are expected to include trade and international issues. Upon landing, Trump was asked about the timeline when it comes to ending the war in Iran.
15: I think very soon. I think it'll be probably right after 2 months. They're trying to hold out as long as they can to complicate the election, but I think people are wise to it because Iran cannot have a nuclear weapon.
14: Trump will later travel to his golf resort in Doombeg, which is hosting the Irish Open. He's expected to attend the tournament this weekend and present the winner's trophy on Sunday. Saudi Arabia has shut down a major oil pipeline after it was attacked by drones launched from inside Iraq. The BBC's Peter Hyatt reports the pipeline bypasses the Strait of Hormuz by pumping crude oil toward the Red Sea.
16: Saudi Arabia said the drones were launched from Iraqi territory, and Iraq has responded by sacking a military commander from an area where pro-Iranian Shiite militias are known to operate. The pipeline has been moving 4 or 5% of global oil supply in recent months. It's part of Saudi Arabia's effort to get round the restrictions on using the Strait of Hormuz. So closing it now means the flow of oil from the Middle East is being reduced still further, at least until repairs are carried out. Adding to Saudi Arabia's problems, Iran's Houthi allies have seized control of Yemen's entire Red Sea coast. They say they'll ban Saudi shipping in the Bab el-Mandeb Strait, which they now control.
14: The BBC's Peter Hyatt reporting. A federal judge is temporarily pausing the federal government's use of a question on civil service job applications. NPR's Andrea Hsu reports.
17: The question asked applicants to identify one or two of President Trump's executive orders or policy initiatives that are significant to them and explain how they'd help implement them if hired. According to the lawsuit, it showed up in some 70,000 postings, including for nonpartisan roles like wildland firefighters, air traffic controllers, and accountants. Several unions sued to block the government from asking the question, calling it an unlawful loyalty test. U.S. District Judge George O'Toole issued a stay, temporarily halting the government's use of the question, but he stopped short of ordering that agencies not use the answers they've already collected in making hiring decisions. Andrea Hsu, NPR News.
14: The national average for diesel has jumped 28 cents in just 1 week to a new record high. A gallon now costs an average of $6.16. This is NPR News. The Federal Reserve will meet next week, with financial markets now expecting a quarter-point interest rate increase. The odds of a rate hike rose sharply after the government released its latest inflation report Friday. The consumer price index rose 0.4% in August. Prices were up 3.4% compared with the year earlier. The CDC says the record cyclosporiasis outbreak is over. This year's largest ever outbreak began in May and was mostly linked to iceberg lettuce grown in Mexico. NPR's Rachel Carlson has more.
18: Nearly 20,000 people in the U.S. were hit by the diarrhea-causing illness this summer. The agency still has a backlog of thousands of possible cases to confirm. Two people in Michigan died after becoming sick with the disease. Over half of all confirmed cases were linked to lettuce from Taylor Farms, sold at Taco Bell's and in some grocery stores. But the CDC said Friday that all affected lettuce from this source, which was recalled in July, has been taken off shelves and removed from restaurants. So you can feel a little safer eating the salads you've been avoiding. The Food and Drug Administration is still investigating the outbreak, which was concentrated in Michigan, Ohio, and Illinois. Rachel Carlson, NPR News.
14: The authority that oversees Nashville International Airport has voted unanimously to begin the process of renaming it in honor of legendary country singer and actor Dolly Parton. City officials say the process could take a year or longer to complete. Parton died 2 weeks ago at the age of 80. This is NPR.
19: 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Other contributors include the estate of Joan B. Kroc, whose bequest serves as an enduring investment in the future of public radio and seeks to help NPR be the model for high-quality journalism in the 21st century. This is NPR.
20: From San Francisco, I'm Moira Gunn, and this is Tech Nation. 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In fact, optimism about uncertainty. We'll talk about his book, It Could Be Otherwise, Science in the Age of Uncertainty. Then in biotech, Dr. James Mackay, the co-founder, president, and CEO of Cristalis Therapeutics. He tells us about the millions of people who suffer from gout and about their drug, now in phase 3 trials. It could change the treatment of gout from here forward.
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20: And now, Stuart Firestein. Well, Dr. Firestein, welcome to Tech Nation.
22: Lovely to be here. Thanks so much, Moira.
20: I love this simple sentence from your book. More than half the things our parents did are no longer viable jobs or professions. Let's go there.
22: It's kind of true, isn't it? I mean, up until just a couple generations ago, you would do what your parents did, your children would do what you did, and that's the way the world worked. Even though people with brains the size of ours have been roaming this planet for a good 250,000 years, there wasn't much in the way of real progress. There weren't really opportunities and possibilities. And now, aside from the fact that technology has moved us along so quickly that so many jobs are just not viable ones anymore. I mean, a mere 150 years ago, I would say, you know, maybe even less than 150 years ago, one of the most important skills that I could have would be horsemanship. I would almost surely own a horse. I would get around using a horse. I would need to know how to care for it and ride it and all those things. And now I'm terrified of horses. Well, terrified of them, but I don't get around them very much. And, you know, but on the other hand, Julius Caesar and George Washington both rode around their territories on horses, separated by, what, 2,500 years or more? And then in the flash of 100 years, they're gone.
1: Well, I have to tell you, you really poked the bear here, because I come from generations of Irish farmers. And and when we talk about that, we have to talk about Bill the One-Eyed Horse.
22: There you go.
1: Famous in our family. But I'm telling you, generations of farmers, you know, yeah. And you can see it through the various censuses that the British took, yes. You know, and there they are. And then they grow up. And of course, everybody's living there. So Pop is always the farmer, and he could be 85.
22: Yeah.
1: And poor Bill is 62, and he's still sort of the assistant farmer until, you know.
22: Until he's too old to be the farmer.
1: Yes. Exactly. Yes. Man, we held on to Bill the One-Eyed Horse for a long time. And, I mean, the joke was he only needed one eye because he'd just get down to the end of the field and make a left turn and just get taken. You know, Bill is we don't lose anything. We keep everybody and everything. Yeah. That's the way we do it. But it is funny because now the reverse is true. I was in actually Scotland recently and rented a little cottage from some people, and their business was next door, and they said, we're the fifth generation. And it's like, now this is an exception of... really?
22: Yes.
1: You're kidding.
22: I think you do find that still in villages, small towns, among so-called indigenous peoples in certain places, things like that. And you know, listen, there's tradition and there's nothing entirely wrong with that. It's just that for most of the world, I think what we need to recognize is that there's this acceleration in progress. And it's not so much, listen, you know, people have very different ideas about progress, whether it's good or bad. And I don't know what to tell you about that. I don't want to get into that argument because, you know, we all hate the bomb, but we love anesthesia. So, you know.
1: Good and the bad.
22: They all go together somehow. But it's not so much the things that progress makes, which are nice. I enjoy many of them, as many people do. It's this idea of progress that's now just become part of the fabric of our lives. We expect progress at not at just a rapid rate, but an accelerating rate. And so we notice it. We feel it regularly. Sometimes there's resistance to it. You know, you can see what's going on with AI and data centers now and things of that nature. But at least we feel it. At least we see it. And that hasn't been true for very long.
1: Well, even in the example I gave you from Scotland, one of the brothers was in London, another was in Edinburgh. They're doing all these different things. They never would have left the area in the old days.
22: Right.
1: So while there might be this continuity of generations of doing this particular business, everybody else went far flung, if you will.
22: Yes, and I bet they're all using smartphones as well.
1: Yeah, so. I think they are. I think they're all using everything. Yeah. And as you point out, now we live in a world of unimagined possibilities, because our children and our children's children, they don't know what jobs they're even going to be. They haven't been invented yet.
22: Yes. I think that's remarkable. I mean, I love that idea. I'm not much for nostalgia personally, but I'm sorry I won't be here in 100 years to see what's going on then and what we thought was so fabulous now that people are going to go, boy, those poor bastards. I mean, really, they had to live with that. So I just think that's remarkable that we have unimagined possibilities. That to me is one of the most optimistic ways you can think, it seems to me.
1: Well, optimism is at the core of your book. We don't hear optimism and science in the same sentence these days. So what do you mean by optimism or being optimistic in terms of science?
22: Yeah, I'm trying in this book to look a little deeper into the idea of optimism, to take it beyond a psychological disposition or a cheery mood or something like that, none of which is awful. I mean, I think it's better to be in a good mood than a bad mood. But I'm interested in optimism as a sort of a philosophical approach to the world, a way of coming at the world, existing in a world that has possibilities, that has agency, that has progress and a timeline that you can feel and be part of. And I think that sort of optimism comes, well, I believe it started with science. I mean, that's maybe an extravagant sounding claim, but I do believe it started in the late 16th century with Copernicus and the beginnings of science, Francis Bacon and all those other so-called old white guys, although they weren't really that old because nobody lived that long then, but But I guess for their time, they were old white guys. So, but that's what I call modern science. I mean, people tend to still call it Western science. I think that's a misnomer because it's become a global activity. It's done everywhere in the world, and it's done well everywhere in the world. We no longer own it in the West or can take responsibility for it. I just think it happened to start in Europe. I mean, there were precedents, of course. There were antecedents. There's Chinese science and Arab science, Babylonian, Egyptian, Greek science. But all of those were somehow a bit different than the modern science that we practice today, which seems much more open-ended, less involved in facts and more interested in the unknown, the mysterious, where we can go, what we can do, more open to possibility and to progress, which is, I'm sorry, I'm going on here a bit, but progress is a relatively new idea. We think that people have always, you know, since they painted pictures on cave walls, have thought about progress, but that's not actually the case. The Greeks had no word for progress. They had the kind of idea of it, but no actual word for it. And to the extent they thought of it, they considered it kind of decay and dissolution. It was chaotic. I mean, think of Prometheus or Icarus or Hercules. You know, there was a lot of punishment involved in trying to make progress. So they saw progress from, they knew they were better off than people had been in the past, but they didn't have the idea of progress too, which is what I think we do. And that's what's different.
20: Now, you point out that it's not just all the new discoveries over time that has changed with science or even being helped by technology, but how scientists think and how they practice has evolved as well.
22: Very, very much so. And I think that's one of the most important things to think about these days, because it's a source, I would say, of a lot of what we now see as a sort of mistrust or suspicion of science. And that's because science deals now more in uncertainty than in certainty. There was a period of time, a long period of time, when science made a great deal of progress by uncovering the laws of physics, the laws of planetary motion, of gravity, of this, that, and the other thing, all of which were quite useful and have allowed technology to grow and allowed our lives to be longer, healthier, happier, I think, in general. But I would say beginning with Darwin, and we can go into that in a moment if you'd like, and really expanding in just the last 30 or 40 years, science has become far more involved in uncertainty as a more fundamental condition of the universe. That all this predictability that we saw, all these places where there were laws like, you know, Newton's three laws of gravity and or Einstein's relativity and all the rest of that, those are these little islands of predictability, which we, I think, got the impression was how the world worked because it was so successful. But at some point, you run into the fact that actually we're not living in a totally determined world, that when you dig a little deeper, you find that underneath those laws are actually fairly random events. And living with that randomness and that uncertainty is what science does now and is doing very well, but is not doing well at communicating to the general public.
20: And yet the general public is living that every day in their lives.
22: Yes. So they say uncertainty as a source of anxiety, as a source of worry. We just like an answer. Can't you just give us a straight answer? But actually, I think if you think about it carefully, that's not what you want. Do you really want certainty? I mean, think of how boring life would be if it were all, you know, at least possible to predict by a few laws that if we eventually learned them, we could just tell you how everything was going to turn out because it's already set since the Big Bang or creation or whatever it is you want to believe was the first step. But if that's all it is a clockwork ticking off immutably, you know, one second after another, then that's not much fun, really, is it? So you should be careful what you wish for, I think. Uncertainty is full of possibilities. Yes, it's tricky. It's not that easy to deal with. I understand that. But, you know, you get certainty where you can get it, and then you take the uncertainty because that's where the fun is.
20: That's where the fun is. I'm loving this. I'm loving this all the way. You're listening to Tech Nation. I'm Moira Gunn, and my guest today is Dr. Stuart Firestein. Dr. Firestein is a professor of neuroscience at Columbia University and a member of the Santa Fe Institute. He's published over 100 papers in such prestigious scientific journals as Nature, Science, Cell, and Neuron. You might know him from his books, Ignorance, as well as Failure. He's here today with his third book, It Could Be Otherwise, Science in the Age of Uncertainty.
1: Well, what the heck could be otherwise?
22: Well, just about anything. That's the point, I think. And that's not a phrase. So that phrase, that was not my original idea as a title for the book, I have to say. An editor at Basic Books who published the book came up with that and said, you know, you use this phrase, it could be otherwise, throughout the book. And I think that should be the title. So, okay, they get the last say in what the title should be. So I went with that. But I actually do, I've grown to like it, because the way I use it in the book is to point out, as we said sort of earlier, we're really among the first generations on the face of this planet who's able to look at something and say, well, actually, that could be otherwise. That could be different. We could change that. We don't always get it right. I admit that's true. But we can, that possibility is there. The possibility of it being different, of it being otherwise, is there. That wasn't always the case. People who were optimists in the past sort of had, it was more like resignation. Well, the world is a crappy place, but I'll make the best of it. But now we don't just make the best of it. We think we can make it better.
1: And this attitude, I guess we could say, or orientation we could say, much earlier in history, that knowledge could be from a world of arbitrary authorities, whether religious, scholarly, or just ruling fiat, they could say, this is the way the world is. That's just not relevant today.
22: No, one of my favorite phrases from Francis Bacon, who is by some considered sort of the father of this modern science, this kind of science. I don't want to pretend I've read all of Francis Bacon. It's rough going, but I was lucky enough to pick up this one phrase, which I'm slightly paraphrasing because it was much longer winded than this. But he essentially said, in the past, truth came from authority. Henceforth, authority will come from truth. And that's an amazingly big thought in just a few words, isn't it? That, as you pointed out, truth used to just come from, was handed down from on high, from, I don't know, the church, the state, Aristotle.
1: Executive order declaring there are only two genders.
22: Yes,
1: there's
22: yes,
1: an example.
22: Exactly. I mean, but that's, you know, unfortunately, truth will not come from that authority. That is not true.
1: So, the authority
22: you can say
1: has
22: all you
1: to
22: want,
1: come
22: doesn't
1: from
22: make
1: the,
22: it true.
1: Yeah, that's right. That's right. Oh, if you could only just say it and it were true. Boy, what a mansion, what a mansion I would live in, you know.
22: Yes.
1: Darn. You claim, and claim is your word, that science is the practice of uncertainty. And we've been sort of touching on that. But how do you practice uncertainty?
22: Well, that's a very good question, of course, and it's not easy to do so because, in fact, when you do an experiment, when you set an experiment up, you don't expect to get multiple answers or different possibilities. You set it up to kind of learn something. I mean, the fortunate thing is most of the time your experiments fail. That may sound counterintuitive. So the fact that your experiments fail is a kind of a window onto understanding that there was something you didn't know which is even deeper than just not knowing, right? And that there was some level of uncertainty there that you have to delve into deeper. So I think that's how you find uncertainty. One way is through failure, and another is because sometimes you do get multiple answers and they all work, they're all okay. And that's an important idea in modern science as well. What I think is goes philosophers of science would call this pluralism, and they would roll their eyes if I said that because they've been thinking about this for five decades. But if you say it to a scientist, they also roll their eyes and say, well, what is that exactly? Do you mean diversity? Do you mean interdisciplinary? Do you, you know, any one of those things? And I don't mean any of those things. Pluralism is a situation where you can have multiple solutions to a single problem or question, and they can all be right, even if they don't kind of get along with each other. So the classic example, I suppose, is in physics, where physicists argued for many years, decades, maybe over a century, whether light came as a wave or as particles. Are they photons, particles, or is it a wave of light? And they argued over this for centuries, and then they finally gave up arguing and realized, well, it's actually both, and you use whichever one works in whatever set of equations you're trying to solve.
1: The answer is yes, they are.
22: Yes.
1: Both.
22: Yes. Yes. And why is it that we ever thought there should be one solution to every question? I mean, that's not really a good idea. So my favorite philosopher of the last century was Isaiah Berlin, who not as many people know of as I think should, but he was a great champion of this idea of pluralism. And he just simply asked, why would you want one solution when you could have multiple solutions, even if they're, he would say, incommensurate, meaning incompatible in some way. He saw that not as a tragic problem or as a difficult problem, but as a sign of flourishing, of human flourishing. We can actually come up with two or three good answers to a question. Why just have one?
20: In Silicon Valley, we always say, we eat failure for breakfast. There's always failure everywhere. But we see failure as positive because there's always lessons to learn there that we take forward.
22: Yes. And as I say, it's not only... So I see failure even more positively than that, if you can imagine. I wrote a book called Failure because, you know, and the subtitle of that book is Why Science is So Successful, which I really do believe. I mean, you can't claim to be anti-authoritarian in science, as we just talked about, and then also claim to be infallible. Infallibility kind of belongs to the Pope, I guess, or someone like that, but it doesn't belong to science. So fallibility, failure, is not only something we learn from, but is an integral part of the process of science. I like to say I don't see failure and success as two sides of the same coin, but rather like two horses pulling a wagon in the same direction. They both work, and failure is absolutely crucial to the process of science. One of my favorite quotes is from the always enigmatic Gertrude Stein, who said, let me get this right, who said, a real failure needs no excuse. It is an end in itself. I mean, that's not easy to get your head around, and I wish the technology people would think about that one. It is an end in itself. It's not just you learn something from it. It's not just that you don't apologize for it. It's not, oh, I'm sorry, I screwed that up. I'll do better next time, or any of that thing. It really is, it's an end in itself. Failure is as important as success.
20: It's very interesting. I was traveling with a number of journalists in Switzerland once, and we were at one of their great universities there, and the dean of engineering heard I was there and knew of me. I'm not sure how, and says, "Oh, could you come and see me?" So I, you know, separated from the group, and I went in to see him. And he said, "You know, the last time we spoke, which I did not remember, unfortunately, but he said you mentioned this thing about failure, and he said, you know, in Switzerland, we have a really hard time with failure. You do not fail in Switzerland." And I was like, well, a lot of bankers and watches and, you know, okay, things are very specific. Yeah, yeah. And we went from there to the group went to a place that had a floor of robotics. I actually knew the robots very well, but they went around and did all this assembly. And knowing the robots very well, there's three lights on each robot, and it sits, which its arm moves, it doesn't move. And one is green, the green was all glowing, and then the next one is yellow, and the next one is red. Yeah. And this fellow, he was in charge of the whole thing, and he was telling us what was going on. And I said, well, what do you do when it goes red? And he goes, it never goes red. I was amazed. I thought this was like an incarnation of what this wonderful engineering dean had told me. And the culture you are in can really affect how you perceive science, yes, especially in these days where uncertainty is acceptable in talking about life.
22: Yes, as is failure. By the way, did you check to make sure there were light bulbs behind the red in the red sockets? I mean, maybe they never went red because nobody put a light bulb.
20: You wanted me to get tossed out of Switzerland and never go back? I was a guest in their country.
22: I still think that's up in the air.
20: Man, he was furious with me. Furious. And that I had said in front of these journalists. Well, you know, my goodness, yes.
22: Well...
20: I've been speaking with Columbia University professor Stuart Feierstein about It Could Be Otherwise, Science in the Age of Uncertainty. We'll talk more after a break.

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In the second half of our show, it's gout. What is it? Who has it? And what is Crystallis Therapeutics working on to treat it? Stay with us.

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4: You're listening to Tech Nation. I've been speaking with Dr. Stuart Feierstein, the author of It Could Be Otherwise, Science in the Age of Uncertainty.
5: I think we have a very bad idea. We have a very, what's the word I want to use here? We have the wrong idea about how much failure is acceptable. I think much more than we expect is acceptable. That's really the issue. I mean, I don't think you can fail 100% of the time. That's not a good idea.
4: You can't be dumb about it. You have to go forward and use what you learned.
5: Yeah. You want a success now and again. That's important. You want things to work. But things can fail a lot. I take as an example often from an evolutionary point of view, you look at the apex predator, sharks, tigers, lions, you know, all these killer whales, all of them. And I think most people, as I did, sort of have the idea that anytime they get a little hungry, they just go out and bag a snack, you know, and eat the thing. Yeah. But actually, there's an extensive predator-prey literature. And I went to look this up, and it turns out that most of these apex predators are only successful about 25% of the time that they attempt to go get an animal. So 75% is their failure rate, and yet they're the apex predators. They're the top of the evolutionary tree, as it were, and all that. So I think you can fail quite a bit. We underestimate it quite a bit. It's baseball season right now when we're talking, and, you know, the best hitters are successful about a third of the time and make $14 million a year doing that. So
4: can you imagine if they batted 1,000, how much money they could?
5: Yeah.
4: That's one of those things that don't correlate.
5: Right. No, 300 is enough for 14 million. I think that's good.
4: Good enough. Yeah, exactly.
5: Yeah, good enough.
4: Now, you make a number of claims in your book, which are fascinating. We don't have time to go through them all. I wanted to ask you at least about one of them. I might get to another one. But the one that I think is really important to understand is this. Optimism is also dynamic. It flows in two directions. Tell us what you mean by that.
5: In order to do science, in order to be a scientist, to work every day at it with the failure and the ignorance surrounding it, being constantly in a sort of dark place, mysterious place of unknowns, you need to have a certain amount of optimism that this is going to work out one way or another. This could work out. And so there's a lot of optimism in doing science. Scientists, I think, are among the most optimistic people I know. And I know some pretty cranky scientists, I can tell you. You know, I may be one of them, to tell you the truth. Their grants don't get funded, their papers get rejected, whatever it is, you know. And yet they come in every morning with an idea that they have an experiment that's really going to show something important. And 99% of those experiments will fail, and they know that. And they do it anyway. So they have to be kind of optimistic, right? Now, I also believe that kind of optimism can, or at least should, flow back into society. That a scientific society should be an optimistic society because it believes in progress, it believes in possibility, it believes in moving forward. It has all of these possibilities about it. It doesn't stand still. It believes in agency. It believes it could be otherwise. And so, communicated properly, science should make society very optimistic. And I think that's one of the things missing currently in the world of science communication and science policy and the way scientists talk to the rest of the world, is that we don't bring that optimism out of the lab.
4: This is really at the crux of of the orientation to science. It's like we need some science PR people or something. Maybe we need to call it another name so we don't take the baggage from before. I don't know what we call it. But the idea of being able to hear what we're hearing, you know, and understand what science is saying and finding what is positive about it, not that it's not predictable. I asked for an answer, and I wanted the answer to be 2, 4, or 43, you know. Yeah. And it's like, no, you're not going to get that. But can you learn to hear within it what we do know?

0: is a victory. That's what we do. I mean, every paper I've ever published, I know will be revised. I don't think it will be wrong, but it will be revised up. It will get better. Somebody will make an improvement. Some of it may turn out to be wrong. That's true. Occasionally, yes, science comes up with something and then years later it turns out to be wrong. But most of the time, it's not completely wrong. It's just wasn't completely right. I mean, Isaac Newton was wrong about one little thing called gravity, space and time. He had a little thing about
1: but it made him famous.
0: Yes. And his laws are quite good. If what you want to do is launch a satellite or, you know, direct a missile or a cannonball or anything like that. But it won't work. But you need relativity to do certain other things, like have a GPS system. So, I mean, GPS systems are a very good example of uncertainty and relativistic physics. They only work on relativity and the uncertainty of quantum decay. I don't want to get technical particularly.
1: Oh, you've really messed up a lot of people who depend on GPS, especially those people who give you their addresses at GPS coordinates. It's like, ooh, sorry, you're decaying.
0: One of my favorite, what would you call it, examples of this is from a philosopher of science named Hasuk Chang. He's at Cambridge University. He's a brilliant fellow. And he says, you know, it's this idea of pluralism as well, where you can combine different sorts of physics. So he says, look at your GPS device. So you use Newtonian physics, Newtonian mechanics to launch the satellite into a low Earth orbit. But then you have an atomic clock in order, because you need a quantum atomic clock for the accuracy. And so you have a quantum clock aboard. But then because it's in a low gravity orbit, you have to make a relativistic correction or it would be off by about 50 meters. And so you have three kinds of physics that don't get along. Newtonian, Einsteinian, and quantum mechanics, all in the purpose of sending you back a picture of a flat Earth, which is the worst kind of physics.
1: Yeah.
0: But so these kinds of physics that don't really are not compatible with each other, at the moment at least, they work. They work. And they give you, through all their uncertainties, give you a relatively accurate view of where you are on the planet.
1: True enough.
0: Yes, sure enough. And they'll get better. They'll get better.
1: But you're still one big blob and you can't stay still. So it's good enough.
0: Yeah, it's good enough.
1: Yes. Well, Dr. Feierstein, it's great talking with you. You're always welcome on Tech Nation. I hope you come back and see us again.
0: I would love to. This has been just a fabulous conversation, Moira. Thank you so much.
1: My guest today is Columbia professor Dr. Stuart Feierstein. His book is It Could Be Otherwise, Science in the Age of Uncertainty. It's published by Basic Books. I'm Moira Gunn. You're listening to Tech Nation. After speaking with Dr. Feierstein, I've been recalling continual efforts over the centuries to make certain what is uncertain in science. Using his words, this is often done by fiat, meaning by command or by a government-issued decree. But there are many examples, but my favorite will take us all back to, say, fifth or sixth grade, when our math teachers told us about pi. Pi is the Greek letter that stands for the value you get when you take the circumference of a circle, any circle, and divide it by that circle's diameter. We were told, and it's true, that it's the same number for every circle, everywhere, anywhere, always, then, today, and always going forward. Pi is 3.1415926. Well, the digits from there go on and on and on. Still, knowing the value of pi, and that it's the circumference divided by the diameter of every circle, becomes very useful. Let's say you're planning a large round public garden and you want to know how far a person would walk in one full circuit around the outside. Since you know pi and you would also know the diameter, you could compute how far a person would walk should they walk entirely around the outside. But pi has far more important things to do in everyday engineering and space exploration, in physics, and even in the GPS. We use pi all the time to find our location. Those GPS satellites Dr. Feierstein mentioned, they are circling. That's right, circling the Earth. First clue. Once you know

0: to use Pi, and for GPS satellites, they are way far away in low Earth orbit, and they're trying to tell you exactly where you are here on the ground, you can appreciate that you need as many digits as you can muster after the decimal point. Yes, 3.14159265359, yes, so on, using as many as your computer can handle. So let's get back to the year 1897. They didn't have electricity. They didn't have satellites. They didn't have computers or smartphones, but they already had Pi. And even then, engineers and physicists still used it, even if what they did seems primitive to the many ways we use it today. In 1897, in the state of Indiana, a physician by the name of Edward J. Goodwin had a personal interest in mathematics, and he determined that the value of pi could simply be 3.2 and not all those annoying numbers after the decimal point. Well, that certainly simplified things. From there, Indiana State Representative Taylor Record proposed a bill to let the state of Indiana simply use 3.2 as the value of pi from there forward. The Indiana House of Representatives looked so favorably on this idea, the law passed unanimously. And then it was headed for a final vote in the Indiana Senate. But then, enter Clarence Waldo, a Purdue University math professor who was at the State House for an entirely other purpose. Alarmed, he saw the error of this thinking, and he started talking to senators. He made enough sense that while it looked as if the bill might pass, it's reported that one senator observed that the General Assembly lacked the power to define mathematical truth. This appeared to be the turning point. The Senate voted to postpone the bill indefinitely, and it was never taken up again. Thank goodness. There are many examples where authorities of all sorts have tried to dictate scientific fact. But that one senator was right. We lowly humans lack the power to define mathematical truth and scientific truth and medical truth. For you see, it's not about the power to proclaim. It's about the truth. And now, some biotech. Gout? Isn't that a painful medical condition from long ago, as in a century or two? I mean, you don't die from it, but it's very painful. Well, you might be surprised to learn that in the U.S. today, some 13 million people suffer from gout. And further, there's no treatment that gets to its root cause. Yet. Dr. James Mackay is the co-founder, president, and CEO of Crystallis Therapeutics. Dr. Mackay, welcome back to the program.
1: Thank you, Moira. It's a pleasure to be here again, to be talking with you.
0: Now, when I said welcome back, I wasn't only talking about welcome back to the show. You were leading an entirely different company. And then you went off, did other things, and now I learn with this new company, you got the band back together.
1: Yeah, we certainly did, Moira. For most of the people in the new company, this is company number three together for us. And, you know, there's nothing better than working with a group of people that you, you know, you love to work with and, you know, you can work with well. So it's a lot of fun to, as you said, to get the band back together again.
0: And you're not even working on the same thing. Now you are working on, of all things, gout, which I thought was, we were over with that two centuries ago, but gout is around and alive today.
1: Yes, I mean, the one of the myths of gout is that it's a disease that doesn't exist anymore. It's actually a pretty common disease. In fact, it's the most common form of inflammatory arthritis. It's more common than rheumatoid arthritis or osteoarthritis. So yeah, it's a common condition. A lot of people suffer from it, over 13 million people in the U.S. So it's a very common disease. And In terms of what causes the disease, the basis of the disease is people have got too much uric acid in their body. And, you know, that ultimately crystallizes onto the joints or indeed other tissues in the body. And then eventually that causes what's called an acute gout flare. So for any of your audience that have gout, they'll understand this extremely well. This is a very, very painful, sudden attack of pain and inflammation in the joint. Often results in people having to visit the emergency room because they think that they've broken a bone in the body. The pain is so bad. And people experience multiple flares per year. So they're very debilitating. People, you know, will not be able to work while they're having a flare. The second symptom of gout that people tend to develop if they've had gout for maybe many years, and they've had a lot of uric acid build up in the body, is they develop what are called tophi, which are hard crystalline deposits of uric acid on the joints. Very disfiguring, very painful. People often struggle to use their hands. They struggle to walk. So this is a very nasty disease. You know, these patients suffer a lot.
0: Now, who is likely to get it?
1: So it's mainly males in their 50s, 60s and older, or postmenopausal women also suffer from the disease. It's not exclusive, however, to those groups. I mean, sometimes you'll get, you know, a healthy male in their 20s will develop gout, but it's primarily, you know, men in their 50s and 60s and postmenopausal women.
0: And how many people have it in the U.S.?
1: So about 13 million people suffer from gout in the U.S. So this is a very common condition. You know, people don't tend to talk about it because there's this kind of myth that it's caused by diet and that people kind of cause the disease on themselves. That's actually not true. The main reason that people develop gout is because they can't excrete enough uric acid in the urine.
0: Now, what can we do for it today? What are the current standard of care, they say? What are the current treatments we have?
1: Yeah, so there's really two types of a treatment. There's the treatment for acute gout flare. So when someone has a flare, normally the physicians will treat them with anti-inflammatories, you know, things like ibuprofen, naproxen, but most commonly they get treated with an anti-inflammatory called colchicine, which they'll end up taking for, you know, 10 days to 2 weeks. And that's just to treat the acute gout flare. But once somebody's been diagnosed, the doctor will then put them on what's called a urate-lowering therapy. So it's a medicine that will actually lower the amount of uric acid in the body. And the standard of care today is a drug called allopurinol that actually reduces the production of uric acid in the body. So when somebody eats what's called a high purine meal, so they have a lot of red meat, they have shrimp, they drink red wine, then they consume what are called purines, and then purines are metabolized in the body to produce uric acid. And the standard of care actually blocks that production of uric acid. The problem is that that doesn't get to the root cause of the disease in most people, which is that they can't excrete enough uric acid through the kidneys and out into the urine.
0: So now the band is back together and it's working on a new drug. What is it trying to do and what are its origins?
1: Yeah, so this new drug is called Dotinurad. Was originally developed in Japan and in fact was had a regulatory approval in Japan back in 2020. And there are over 2 million patients have received the drug in Japan. So it's been used a lot, which is good because that means that, you know, we really understand that the drug works. We understand the safety profile of the drug. So that becomes reassuring for doctors and for patients. And the beauty of this medicine is that it directly targets the root cause of gout, which is, as I indicated, the inability of the body to excrete enough uric acid. So our drug blocks a transporter in the kidney that's responsible for reabsorption of uric acid, and therefore it makes the body excrete more uric acid in the urine.
0: So it just says, go on down the line and leave the body. That's just, in basic, yep. basic terms. That's right.
1: Indeed.
0: Now, I understand this is a once-a-day pill, and now you are recruiting for phase three. You're looking at the registration trial here. Who are you looking for? And for those who participate, what does it involve? I mean, how long are they on the drug?
1: Yeah, sure. So as you said, Moira, we're in phase three. We're conducting two phase three trials. And phase three is the final stage of clinical testing before a drug will go to the FDA to get approval. And what we're studying here are patients who failed to be controlled on the standard of care, allopurinol. So allopurinol, as I indicated, has been used for over 60 years. It works in about 50% or so, half of the patients that take it, but the other half, basically, their disease is not controlled. They still have too much uric acid in their body. They're still suffering from multiple gout flares per year, and they may be developing these nodules of uric acid on the joints. So they're in need of additional treatment options. And the problem is today there really are no additional treatment options for those patients. So we wanted to develop dotinurad as what's called a second line therapy. So it's for patients who have failed on the standard of care but are in need of a new treatment option. And that's how we're developing dotinurad. We have two studies. One of them focused on reducing the number of gout flares that a patient experiences, and that's actually a 15-month study. And then the second study is an 18-month study where we're looking for patients to see resolution or disappearance of the tophi that deposits the lumps of uric acid on the joints.
0: That would be a major step forward.
1: It would be a major step forward. There's no medication for gout that's ever shown that in controlled clinical trials. So I agree, Moira, this would be a real game changer for these patients and the physicians who treat them. And we're actually pretty excited about our ability to do this.
0: Now, I bet that people who are interested in participating in the clinical trial could find how to do that on your website.
1: Yeah, absolutely. So if they go to crystallistx.com, or even better, we have a website specifically for the phase three trials. It's called the JEWEL program, so J-E-W-E-L program. If people search for that, they'll find the website and they'll find all the information about the trials that we're conducting.
0: Now, while there are some 13 million gout sufferers in the U.S., I understand that there are possibly 50 million people who have it but don't suffer the pain. Why no pain? And do they know they have it? I mean, how do they tell?
1: Yeah, so Maura, you're absolutely right. In the U.S., it's estimated that about 50 million, so 50 million people suffer from what is called asymptomatic hyperuricemia. So they have high levels of uric acid, but they don't have any symptoms of gout. And the vast majority of these people do not even know that they have high levels of uric acid. And maybe I'll give your listeners an analogy. So it's very analogous to cholesterol levels and treatment for cholesterol. So, you know, if people don't have their cholesterol tested, they can be walking about feeling perfectly healthy. They don't think there's anything wrong with them, but they have high cholesterol levels and that cholesterol deposits in the cardiovascular system. And the only time that they know that they have that problem is when they have a heart attack, right? So gout is somewhat similar to that in that people are walking about, they have high levels of uric acid in their body that they don't know about. And all the time, the uric acid is being deposited in the body. It gets deposited in the joints. It gets deposited in the cardiovascular system, in the kidneys. And at some point, when they reach a certain level of uric acid in the body, then the body then has this inflammatory reaction called the acute gout flare that we talked about earlier. And that's when someone is diagnosed with gout, and that's when they then start to be treated. Asymptomatic hyperuricemia, so high levels of uric acid but no symptoms of gout, is not proactively treated in the US. The molecule that we're developing was originally developed in Japan, as I mentioned earlier. And in Japan, they actually proactively treat asymptomatic hyperuricemia to actually prevent people from depositing uric acid throughout the body and to prevent people from developing gout. So, you know, in a sense, the Japanese are ahead of the curve here. And, you know, maybe eventually once enough data is produced, maybe we'll see that happen in the U.S. as well.
0: Now, how would you get yourself tested to see if this is what's happening in your body?
1: Yeah, so one of the challenges and the reason that people don't know about their uric acid level is that uric acid is not on the standard panel of lab tests. So if you go in for your annual physical, see your PCP, they'll normally take blood samples, right, to look at, you know, lots of different things in the body. Unfortunately, uric acid is not part of that standard panel. So people need to ask their physician to actually measure their uric acid. That's really the only way that they'll find out. And it's a very simple test. It can easily be added to the standard panel that's done, but patients need to ask the physician to do that. Once someone is diagnosed with gout, a physician will routinely measure their uric acid as part of the standard panel.
0: So here we have a disease and a cure, but we don't even bother to use the diagnostic. I love it. Whole new world.
1: Yeah, you're absolutely right, Maura. And honestly, the one of the best things that could happen is if uric acid was put back onto the standard panel, and then everyone could understand what their uric acid level was, and if it starts to rise above the target level, then the patient's going to want to do something about it and the physician's going to want to do something about it. And we could get into a much more preventative treatment rather than actually dealing with trying to treat the disease after people have had uric acid deposited in their body for years.
0: Well, Dr. Mackay, such a pleasure to speak with you again, and I hope you'll come back and keep us updated.
1: Moira, it's always a pleasure to talk to you. I'd be happy to come back maybe once we get the results from our clinical trials and we're going to move forward with regulatory approval. It would be great to talk to you again and tell your listeners about what we found out.
0: And bring the band.
1: I will bring the band.
0: Thanks so much, Dan.
1: Thank you.
0: Dr. James Mackay is the co-founder, president, and CEO of Crystallis Therapeutics. 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
4: I'm Windsor Johnston with these headlines. President Trump has arrived in Ireland for a two-day visit. His schedule includes meetings with government and business leaders in Dublin. He'll then travel to his golf resort to present the Irish Open Trophy. Saudi Arabia says it has shut down a major oil pipeline after it was attacked by drones. Saudi officials say they were launched from Iraq, where the prime minister has ordered an investigation. The East-West pipeline is a key alternative to shipping oil through the blockaded Strait of Hormuz. The national average for diesel has jumped 28 cents in just a week. AAA says a gallon now costs an average of $6.16. I'm Winter Johnston, NPR News in Washington.
5: 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From Jarl and Pamela Mohn, focusing on civil liberties, foster youth, public radio, and the arts. And from the William T.

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3: I'm Windsor Johnston with these headlines. President Trump is in Ireland for a two-day visit where he's holding talks with the country's president and prime minister. Trump said he would love to see Northern Ireland leave the United Kingdom and unite with the Republic of Ireland. He's also attending the Irish Open at his family's golf resort in Doonbeg. A drone attack has forced Saudi Arabia to close one of its most important oil pipelines. The shutdown comes as Iranian-backed Houthi rebels expand their control near a vital Red Sea shipping route. The Federal Reserve will decide whether to raise interest rates when it meets next week. The latest report on inflation may play a role in the central bank's decision. I'm Windsor Johnston, NPR News in Washington.

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1: And I'm Aliza Cosme. We're the co-hosts of the Moth's new podcast, Grown, a show about what it means to grow up.
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1: On Grown, we say you're never fully grown. There will always be those in-between moments in our lives, and how we navigate that time and space helps shape who we are. But there are many ways to feel like we're living in a gray area.
0: Take our first storyteller, Carl Cannon. Carl told this story in 2016 at the Cooper Union in New York City. Here's Carl.
2: I remember the first time I walked into the Fort Leavenworth Maximum Security Prison. No. Not as an inmate, but as a military policeman recently assigned to prison duty for the first time. It made me think back to a time when I was 19 years old and I raised this, my right hand, and I joined the U.S. Army to become a military policeman. This was 10 years later. 10 years later, I was a damn good military policeman who didn't want prison duty. Why? Maybe because what made me good had some of the people occupying that institution, and I didn't want a reunion. So you gotta know I did everything I could to get out of that duty. I even took an extra 30-day leave, hoping that at the end of which the Army would change its mind. When I returned from that leave, the sergeant major gave me two options. He said, one, take your ass down in that prison. Two, or face a court martial. Suddenly, prison duty didn't seem that bad. So I went into the four-wing housing unit with my trainer, a 15-year veteran by the name of Pierce. When we walked into that housing unit, I was stunned. They weren't locked down. They were all out and about. And do I need to repeat? I said maximum security military prison. That means Army, Navy, Air Force, Marines, Coast Guard. 40% of that population was there doing a life sentence for murder. 100% of that population had been trained to kill. It's arguably one of the most dangerous prisons on the planet. And they weren't locked down. I was a little nervous. It's not an understatement. We went into the guard cage and we were debriefed by the outgoing 12-hour shift. When they left, Pierce instructed me, go check the housing unit. I'm like, he said, look, sarcastically, rookie, you're in the housing unit. It has 5 floors, 50 cells on each floor, 25 face out to the right, 25 face out to the left. It's like a warehouse. In the back of each floor is an unauthorized area for inmates. There's a clipboard. Sign off on it, proving that you checked for trouble. Never forget that. I went out into the population. I was there to observe the inmates. Moving amongst that population, I was quickly aware that they were observing me. I remember going by tables where they were playing cards, and they would slap the cards down on the table and then look at me, all of them. They would slap the dominoes down on the table and then give me the look. It took me about an hour to finish that check, those housing unit checks. When I returned to the guard cage, Pierce looked at me and he said sarcastically, rookie, where you been? I said, I was checking the housing unit like you told me. He said, look, rookie, all you have to do is go around the third floor, find that clipboard. There's a stairwell back there that the inmates can't use. Use the stairwell, go up to the fourth floor. Use that stairwell, go up to the fifth floor. You can be up to the eighth floor and back in this guard cage in 10 minutes. It's called a shortcut, rookie. He was so condescending, I wanted to hit him in his mouth. But that option sounded better than what I'd just been through. About 10 o'clock that night, he gives me this training script to read over the loudspeaker. I looked and it was like music to me. I read it. It's a lockdown, lockdown, all inmates, lockdown. He said, when you close the tiers, when you shut the tiers down, shut them down in sequence, start with the eighth floor. I said, why the eighth floor? He said, that's where the rookie inmates are. He said, when you close it, you hit these two buttons and all 50 cells on that floor will close at the same time. It was actually the first time it actually sounded like I thought prison was going to sound. Eighth floor, boom, those cages closing. Seventh floor, boom. Fifth floor, boom. Third floor, yay. They're locked down. I'm safe. A short time later, an inmate's coming around the third floor towards the guard case from the third floor right side. He's wearing a towel. He's carrying a toothbrush. I looked at Pierce. Pierce gives me the look. What you gonna do? So I did what I thought Pierce would do. I cursed at the inmate. What the f*** you doing out of your cell? He surprised me, started cursing back at me. So now we're having this war of words, curse words, except his curse words were better than mine. I was losing the battle of words. So I went back to a training script that Pierce had given me, and I shouted, go to the bench. When you send an inmate to the bench, in the old penitentiary, you are effectively sending them to the hole. That's the jail within the jail. And truth be told, I could have let that inmate back in his cell. But I'll be honest, I was power tripping. I was trying to impress Pierce. A few minutes later, the guard commander came into the housing unit, entered our guard cage. He said, Cannon, what happened? I lied. I knew the guard commander knew I was lying. He looked past me at Pierce, and he said, Pierce, tell me what happened. And I'm thinking, oh. And then Pierce stunned me, and he said, that's exactly how it happened, sir. And I'm like, whoa. That's when I started to understand the principle of us versus them. Us being the guards, them being the inmates, them being wrong no matter what we did. Because Pierce backed me, I started lining up with us. I got a little size on me. So anytime one of us were told no by an inmate, they called me. I was the best at turning a no into a yes. And because I lined up with us, I promoted up pretty rapidly in the system. Less than a year later, I was in charge of the SHU. That's a special housing unit, the hole. Unlike upstairs, where everybody is out and about, in the hole, you're locked down 24/7, maybe an hour in a cage. I had 16 guards. I'm in charge. Four of them ran the guard cage. Each other guard had 25 cells assigned to them. They reported to me. I got a call that the inmates had a revolt on one of our floors because we had us down there. The inmates had trashed the tier. That means they had blocked the toilets. There was feces, urine, water, food, garbage everywhere. I went down to restore order. I passed cell 138. The inmate inside said, CO, can I talk to you? I said, what you got? He said, CO, I want you to know I didn't do this. And I believed him. I said, okay, don't worry about it. Clean up best you can. I'll handle this. About 4:30 a.m., it was time for the breakfast guards to come into that very floor. It was my job to open the tunnel door to let those breakfast guards in. I had ordered that the lights come on in that housing unit. I was walking towards that door when I went past cell 138 and through my peripheral. He was hanging. I get on my radio immediately. The guard assigned to that row of cells was on his radio. We were shouting into it, open 138, open 138. The cell door starts to move open slowly. I'm trying to muscle it open faster. As soon as there was enough of an opening, I ran into that cell. I hoisted the body up. The guard jumps on top of the toilet. He unties the sheet. There wasn't enough room to do CPR in the cell, so we laid him out on the floor in front of the row of cells. It was my job to do the mouth-to-mouth. The guard was going to do the chest compressions. I will never forget when I put my mouth on the inmate's mouth, how cold it was. We had to keep the CPR going until the medics came and pronounced it one way or another. It was 10 minutes before they arrived. During that time frame, during that commotion, the other inmates on that floor woke up, came to the front of their cells. They saw us doing the CPR. He was so cold. They started yelling at us, "Killers. He's so cold. Killers." I got mad. No, not at the inmates. I got mad at me. I knew somebody took a shortcut. I knew we had all been trained to take shortcuts. There was no way they were checking his cell, and he was so cold. I left the prison that morning mad. Determined never to return. The next day, I get a call from the captain. I told the captain, "I do what you gotta do. I don't care. Court-martial me. I'm not going back." He said, "Cannon, you're gonna be all right. I'm not worried about you." He said, "You've been through worse. You've seen worse. You will get through this." He said, "Where I'm concerned, Cannon, it's the men that work for you. If you don't come back, the amount of respect they have for you, I'm worried about what it'll do to them." And I thought about that. And I thought about going back. And I thought about that inmate in cell 138 who I learned had gotten a Dear John letter that day. That inmate who was living in a life of despair, who was depressed, whose last statement to me was, "I'm innocent." And that was important to him. I thought about those men that respected me. And so a couple days later, I did go back. But I went back different. I went back with a battle cry called respect. And respect meant listening to people, listening to the inmates and their stories and their regrets. When I listened, I learned that most inmates, if they could go back in time to that first incident that led to the second incident, knowing what they know now, I learned that they would not repeat the same act. I also learned that inmates are people, human beings, and human beings deserve respect too. So I started using words that were different. Please, thank you. And because we started using those words, the tone between the inmates and the guards began to change to a tone of mutual respect. I retired from the military and I left the Bureau of Prisons. It's been over 10 years since I've been gone, but I have never forgotten those stories. I have never forgotten that young man in cell 138. And I take those stories today, and I support at-risk kids. I put your eyes on me. I was the best at keeping them in. Today, I'm a part of you. I'm one of the best at keeping them out. Thank you. And God bless.
1: That was Carl Cannon. Carl has continued his work with at-risk kids. He launched the Elite Outreach Program in 2006 in his hometown of Peoria, Illinois. Elite employs ex-felons to assist educators with supporting youth who are overcoming difficult circumstances. The results have been a 70 to 88% rise in academic standing.
0: Carl's autobiography titled Full Cannon, co-authored with Lance Zedrick, is available on Amazon. For Carl, being pushed in the gray space was a good thing because it helped him confront his biases, made him realize it isn't always us versus them, and has led him to the work he does now.
1: Fonzo, can you remember a time where you found yourself stuck in a gray space?
0: Yeah, I find myself in the gray space a lot. I see myself as an empath, and I think a lot about how people view me and the decisions I make and the choices I make. And so it helps me change perspective.
1: In a moment, a man moves across the world to meet his birth family when the Moth Radio Hour continues.
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1: 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I'm your host this time, Aliza Cosme.
0: And I'm your other host, Fonzo Lacayo. In this episode, we're talking about being caught in the in-between world.
1: Fonzo, we've spoken in the past quite a lot about how being brought up surrounded by a mix of cultures from our parents and our communities has impacted our lives, and often in a positive way. How do you think that being caught between multiple worlds has made you a more whole person?
0: Well, I feel it's definitely, in a way, a double-edged sword. In one hand, you're not fully immersed into one culture or one place, so you may reach out and find what fits best for you or doesn't fit best for you. So, and that self-exploration, in my opinion, can be a very long journey, but a worthwhile one.
1: Well, like we heard in Carl's story, realizing that the world isn't just black and white can be overwhelming, but it can also help us learn more about ourselves.
0: That is totally true, especially for our next storyteller, James Hahn Mattson. James told this story at a main stage in Traverse City, where we partnered with City Opera House and Interlochen Public Radio. Here's James, live at the Moth in Michigan.
8: When I was 17, my North Dakotan parents sat me down at the dining room table and showed me a letter from my birth family. I didn't know how to respond to this because I tried so hard to erase that part of myself. I'd been adopted at age 3 from Korea, and I didn't really know anything Asian, let alone Korean. And at school, I often got teased because of my race. So I distanced myself from my race, seeing Asian as something to be mocked and ridiculed. It got so difficult that I had trouble looking in the mirror. What I saw wasn't what I wanted to see, so I avoided the image altogether. Well, my parents, they sensed that something was wrong, and so they actually wrote a letter to my adoption agency, thinking that the problem stemmed from those first few years of my life, those unknown years. Well, my birth family actually wrote back, and so at the dining room table, my mom hands me this letter along with these pictures. And I'm stunned, but I take the letter and I take the pictures and I look at the pictures and I think, these people look weird. They don't look anything like me. They can't possibly be related to me. I read the letter and it says that I have three birth siblings, two sisters and a brother. It says that both of my birth parents are deceased. It also says that I have a birth grandmother, and this is the person who actually physically gave me away. What had happened is that after my mother's death, my grandmother had gotten custody of all four children, and she just couldn't handle it. And since I was the youngest, I was the one who was given up. Well, my mom leans into the table and she says, "Isn't this amazing?" And I don't really know what to say. I don't really respond because I feel like this is just another part of me that doesn't belong. And besides, you know, all these people come from a land full of Asians, and I couldn't imagine anything worse. But still, I take the letter and I take the pictures and I stuff them in a drawer and I don't think about them for a while. Well, I get older, I go to college, I have experiences that open myself up to my own race. And so I become curious about my birth family. I find the letter and I write one of my own. And what transpires is this ongoing communication between myself and my English-speaking birth sister, Mi Kyung, and she's the closest to me in age. What also happens as a result of this ongoing back and forth is that this new identity develops inside of me. I am a Korean person, I think. Korean language, Korean culture, Korean food, it's all embedded in my DNA, and it just needs to be unlocked. It's the American side of me that's a sham, and if I go to Korea, I know that I'll be welcome with open arms. I'll finally find a place where I belong. And so, at age 31, I decide to take the plunge and move to Korea. Well, the flight is pretty grueling. It's 14 hours, so it's a delight to see Mi Kyung's face smiling at me at the airport. We hug, and it's like old friends meeting because we've been in communication for so long. Well, I stay with her, and after I get over my jet lag, she says that she's invited the other siblings over, and this makes me very nervous because I haven't had any direct communication with them. Well, first to come is Mi Hyun, and she's my elder sister, and she's this very energetic, very vivacious woman, and she just comes barreling through, and she takes one look at me, and she just bursts into tears. She says, Jung-hyun. Jung-hyun is my Korean name. She says, Jung-hyun, we have the same face. We have the same face. She takes my hand and we go into the bathroom and we look in the mirror, something that I hated doing as an adolescent, but something that I now find emboldening. And we compare eyes and eyebrows and cheeks and cheekbones, and they're a match. It's remarkable. A few minutes later, my brother comes in, Kwang Hyun, and he doesn't look anything like me. He's tall, he's thin, he has a really long face. And as soon as he sees me, his face cracks, and he has to leave the apartment. Well, when he comes back, his eyes are all red and puffy, and he opens his arms, and I fall into his embrace, and it's one of the safest places I've ever been. Well, as is Korean custom, my siblings give me a gift, and this gift is a gray t-shirt with a whole bunch of nonsensical English phrases written all over it. Across the top are the word, in big letters, are the words, premium stylish man clothing. I don't like this shirt. But they do, so I put it on, and that afternoon, we talk, and the conversation veers towards grandmother. And it's decided that I need to go see her. I need to meet the person who actually gave me away. So we all pile into my brother's car, and we head to his apartment where grandmother lives. And on the way there, my heart is racing and my stomach is fluttering, and I just don't know if I can do this, you know? I don't know if I can actually go see the person who changed my life so dramatically. When I get there, I don't know if I can go through with it, and I tell them, but they gently urge me in, and I finally walk in. I walk down this long hall, and to the left, there's a small bedroom. And on the floor of the bedroom is my grandmother. My grandmother is just looking at the floor. Mi-kyung comes up beside me, and she says, Grandmother, this is Jung-hyun. Grandmother looks up, and at first she's very confused, but then dawning crosses her face, and as soon as it does, she crawls across the floor because she can't walk. And when she's at my feet, she just looks up at me, opens her arms, and lets out the most terrific scream. Well, I kneel down into her embrace, and she starts batting at my back and scratching at my shoulders and screaming, I'm sorry, I'm sorry, I'm sorry. And I don't want to be there. I feel frustrated. I think of all the ways that she's upended my life. But I also feel the remorse in her shudders. And so I end up holding her tight. Well, despite all these dramatic episodes, I do enjoy spending time with my birth family. And I enjoy being in Korea. I like the fact that I blend in. I like the fact that in Asia, there's no such thing as Asian. And I like the fact that, you know, my birth family just wants to be a part of my life. And so I think maybe I can make this a home. But then the food, which I love, but that's covered in red pepper. And this does a number on my Midwestern stomach. And I developed the beginnings of an ulcer. Also, Korean dramas and K-pop, while entertaining, just don't do it for me. And I seek out more Western entertainment. But most importantly, every time I open my mouth and speak my remedial Korean, the person on the other end shuts down. They either say nothing, or switch to English, or just walk away. And this happens over and over and over. And so my days become this series of rejections, both on my part and on theirs. And this is very difficult for me because here I was 2 years in and I hadn't really made any progress in becoming a Korean person. But still, I wanted to try. So on Chuseok, Chuseok is a holiday that a lot of expats compared to Thanksgiving. We're all at my brother's apartment, my siblings' kids, and my grandmother. And we have this delicious meal. And after the meal, my brother's son comes up to me. He's 10 years old. And he starts speaking in English. And I find this very endearing because he hasn't really spoken to me this whole time. He's been too shy. Well, he goes and plays with his cousin, and I lean into Mi Kyung and I say, listen, he's doing a really good job. If you want me to help tutor him, I would be more than happy to. And I get stopped mid-sentence because from the corner of the room, my grandmother is falling into hysterics. She's pounding the floor and she's saying, you are a Korean person, speak Korean. You are a Korean person, speak Korean. The room falls silent. And I feel this well of anger in my chest and I have to leave the apartment. And I know then that I'm not Korean enough for Korea and I might not be Korean enough for this family. That starts the beginning of the end of my time in Korea, and I leave just a couple months after that. When I get back, everything is much easier. Daily interactions don't take on any significance because everything is familiar, and relationships are just much easier to forge. But the moment I get back, I once again feel conspicuous. And I realize that in America, I will always be a hyphenated individual, not simply an American, but always an Asian American. My grandmother died in 2013, and I'd had some time to distance myself from it, so I wasn't angry anymore. I knew that what she'd said had come from a place of immense guilt. But I did grieve. I grieved not just for her, but for myself, for what could have been, and for perhaps what should have been. Today,

0: And because I've done this, when I look in the mirror now, I don't see something to be mocked or ridiculed. I see this interesting bundle of complexity. And because the world is this infinitely complex place, my face fits right in. Thank you.
1: That was James Hahn Mattson. He's the author of two novels, The Lost Prayers of Ricky Graves and Reprieve, which was named the best book of 2021 by Harper's Bazaar, Esquire, and more. And it was featured on the Today Show. Keep an eye out for his upcoming novel, The Grand Imposters, from William Morrow HarperCollins.
2: Aliza, this week, I met with James to talk about his story and asked him about the experience he had in college that, as he said, opened him up to his own race.
0: College was very eye-opening for me in the sense that it was the first time where I had a group of Asian friends, and I didn't really think that was going to happen ever. But then in college, I ended up meeting one of my best friends who was Malaysian, and he was an international student, and he introduced me to other international students. Because I was surrounded by so much Asianness, it just became very normal for me. And this is what opened myself up to my own race and realizing, you know, that I am an Asian person, and this is how I'm going to be viewed in the world, and this is how, you know, these are the lenses through which I will see the world.
2: To see photos of James and his birth family, visit themoth.org.
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2: 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I'm Fonzo Lacayo.
1: And I'm Aliza Cosmi. We've arrived at our last story in this hour about not quite belonging.
2: On our podcast, Grown, we explore the in-between space between being a teenager and adult. But the truth is, this is something people encounter in all phases of their lives.
1: Yeah, absolutely. And the older I get, the more I realize that we're all just trying to find our place in the world.
2: Or being told by the world who we should be. Which was the case for our next storyteller.
1: Nicole Kelly told this story at a Moth main stage in Iowa City, where we were presented by Iowa Public Radio. From the Englert Theater, here's Nicole.
9: Right out of college, I decided to enter the Miss Iowa competition. I had never done a pageant in my entire life, but I had remembered watching those glamorous girls on TV growing up, and I had decided to prove that I could be just like them. So I had 3 months to prepare before I would go up against 30 other girls from all over the state of Iowa. And if I won, I would win my ticket to compete at the coveted Miss America pageant in Atlantic City. But I had no idea where to start. I needed to find myself an expert in pageantry. And I found that expert in a sassy woman from the Jersey Shore. She was intensely direct, and she had a reputation for training fierce, strong pageant competitors. She honestly was like

0: my Michael Caine from Miss Congeniality. So we got to work. We booked open conference room spaces, and in these quiet moments under fluorescent lights, she would teach me the very important things like the right amount of hip sway to use when walking in a swimsuit on stage, which, by the way, is enough to be confident and sassy, but not enough to be overly sexy. We studied together. We had makeup contouring lessons together. She taught me to say yes instead of yeah, and taught me the latest sparkly styles that were currently in on the pageant scene. When the week-long Miss Iowa competition began, I started the competition in a private interview with the judges, where I think I perfectly executed saying yes instead of yeah. Up next on stage were the preliminary was the preliminary competition. And this was a roller coaster of emotions. But after the first night, they called my name as the winner of the swimsuit preliminary award winner. The judges had picked me for walking sassy but not too sexy in my 5-inch heels and bikini. The next night was the talent portion of competition. And my stomach was churning with fear for this part. You see, I had chosen to sing my favorite song, Defying Gravity, from my favorite musical, Wicked. But that is a freaking hard song to sing. You see, the Broadway musical, Wicked, came out when I was in middle school, and I was obsessed. My poor parents would drive me hours to see whichever touring production of the show was closest to my middle-of-nowhere hometown. My pageant dress was perfectly beaded with all green beads, a nod to my favorite character, the Wicked Witch of the West. As they called my name, I walked out into the shining spotlight, took center stage, and looked out into the dark audience. The track began and the song came out of me with ease. I felt like my heart was flying with every note. Before I knew it, we had made it to the end of the competition. And all 30 girls came out on stage for the final crowning of Miss Iowa. I had made the top 5 cut, and surrounded by a sea of nervous girls in hairspray, I took a silent breath to hold as the competition host began to announce the final ballot. 4th runner-up. He didn't say my name. 3rd runner-up, also not me. 2nd runner-up. He didn't say my name. Suddenly, it was just me and one other girl standing, holding each other, shaking, waiting to see who would be awarded the title of Miss Iowa. The audience was silent. You could have heard a pin drop, and I could feel my heart beating all the way up to my ears. And then he said my name. I won. Let me tell you, I was in complete shock. I was barely able to laugh or cry or even talk. And before I knew it, they were putting a crown on top of my head, giving me a sparkly sash, handing me a bouquet of flowers, handing me keys to a car I would get to drive for a year for free. And then suddenly, a person honestly brought out a fur coat and put that on me, too. It was a whirlwind of emotion. There were hugs and photo flashes and confetti for hours. I was truly on cloud 9. I had done it. The next morning, with only about 3 hours of sleep under my belt due to all of that excitement, I arrived at a local hotel conference room to get into hair and makeup for my official Miss Iowa headshot. I was busy smiling for a flashing camera while a person stood beside and held a fan so my hair would blow just right in the picture, when a smiling TV news reporter and cameraman arrived for my first interview as Miss Iowa. The interview went great. I told them how excited I was to have won the title and how unbelievable it felt to be going to Miss America in just 3 short months. Later that night, my parents and I gathered around the hotel TV to watch the interview I had given earlier in the day. The anchorman entering the piece smiled and said, "Last night, a woman with a disability won the crown of Miss Iowa and is headed to Miss America." My heart sank. As I watched the package begin, I watched them cut away from my face, focusing in on my torso, zooming in closer and closer and closer until the entire end of my missing arm filled the whole hotel room screen. You see, I was born with my full right arm, but only half of my left arm. Nothing else was different or wrong. I just came out without my left hand. And so my parents had always raised me to follow the lead of my older brother and sister, and I participated in everything. I was a lifeguard at the local YMCA. I'd played trombone in band, and I even threw a perfect inning as a pitcher in junior league softball. Yeah. But I was always aware of my difference. When going off to summer camps, I knew that I always had to come up with funny jokes about having one hand in order to make my other cabin mates comfortable. Strangers would always point and whisper in amazement if I ever had to stop to tie my shoes in public. As I watched that camera zoom in closer and closer, the larger the image got, the smaller I felt. It was like I was a prop in my own story. It was as if the reporter was saying, "Isn't this sweet, kind girl lucky?" It made me feel utterly stripped and violated. Don't get me wrong. I expected to speak publicly about having one hand if I had won the title of Miss Iowa. But that is not what we had talked about in the interview. That was their voice, their packaging, turning my story into pure inspiration. I had won the title expecting it to prove how very like the other girls I was. And yet here was this first story only focused on my difference. In shock, I turned my head to my parents. I opened my mouth to try to speak, but nothing came out. My parents quickly jumped in to try to console me. This was just one bad news reporter and just one bad news station. To my complete horror, hours later, every news outlet around the world had picked up on my story. My inspiring story had spread like wildfire, and everybody wanted to talk to the disabled girl going to Miss America. I got requests to be a guest on The View. The Today Show asked me to interview with them, and Jay Leno even used me as a setup to one of his jokes in his opening monologue. The entire world was telling me that they were both shocked and inspired that someone like me could win a ticket to compete at Miss America. It didn't matter if I had interviewed best, sang well, or worked really hard to have rock-hard abs in my swimsuit. It was clear that I had not won the title of Miss America, Miss Iowa, but my disability had. I continued to receive a multitude of interview requests, and out of complete anger, I said no to them all. 3 months later, I arrived in Atlantic City for Miss America, feeling utterly defeated. I continued to receive a magnitude of attention, and I hated being used as a marketing tool for the impending live telecast, because I was always the prop, and it was always stories of pure inspiration. But I still wanted to be crowned Miss America. I still wanted to prove that I could do it. I still wanted to make my entire extended family and the 3 busloads of people who had come all the way from my tiny hometown to watch me compete proud. I still saw this as a chance to prove that I was no different. I saw this as another chance to set the record straight. I didn't win the title of Miss America. And I returned to Iowa ready to crawl into my shell. I wanted to be left alone. I wanted to stew in my anxiety and my depression. Everything about that experience had felt so out of my control. A couple of weeks later, while I was still very much in hiding, an email hit my inbox from a woman in Long Island. It read, "Seeing you on the Miss America pageant, my husband and I started crying. We held each other as we watched this beautiful, confident, sweet girl strutting her stuff up on this stage. This was the sign that got us through the initial shock of learning that our unborn baby girl was going to be born with one hand. And now we can't wait to welcome her and hug her and show her that she too can do anything. I was so focused on the validation of my able-bodied friends that I had completely denied the opportunity to proudly step up and represent others like me. I was so afraid of my arm determining how other people saw me that I let my rejection of it do the same. And this was just one of hundreds of emails that flooded my inbox from families across the country, all living with children with one hand. You know, in my favorite musical, Wicked, at the end of the first act, the Wicked Witch of the West actually meets the Wizard of Oz. When she meets him, she finds that he cannot magically fix the problem that she has of the way that the world perceives her green skin. With this realization, she proudly steps into her true self and fully embraces the way that the world perceives her. I realized for the first time that I had gone into this competition all wrong. Instead of my messaging being trying to be how very like everyone I really was, I should have been proudly embracing the reality of my difference. So instead of becoming Miss America, I became queen to an entire group of parents and kids desperately looking to change the perception around disability, to change the negativity I myself had fallen victim to. I think my favorite character from Wicked says it best. I'm through accepting limits because someone says they're so. Some things I cannot change, but till I try, I'll never know. Thank you.
1: That was Nicole Kelly. Nicole spends much of her time in advocacy work. She's the co-creator and co-host of the podcast Disarming Disability, which aims to break down the stigma surrounding disability. Nicole has spoken at schools, universities, and corporations across the country about disability equity and inclusion.
2: That was our final story for this hour. But before we go, Aliza, what's a time you felt caught between worlds?
1: I guess the real question is, when's a time I don't feel caught between worlds? I've really come to realize that I'm not willing to squeeze myself into boxes anymore. We don't have to fit into a box that the world tells us we need to. We can be many different things at once, and we can give ourselves permission to change and grow.
2: And that's it for this episode of the Moth Radio Hour.
1: We hope you'll tune in next week. 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
3: 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Co-producer is Vicky Merrick. The stories were directed by Meg Bowles, Jody Powell, and Chloe Salmon. The rest of The Moth's leadership team includes Sarah Haberman, Sarah Austin-Jeunesse, Jennifer Hickson, Kate Tellers, Jennifer Birmingham, Marina Kluche, Leanne Gully, Suzanne Rust, Brandon Grant, Inga Gladowski, Sarah Jane Johnson, and Aldi Kaza. Special thanks to Melissa Brown, Mark Solinger, Anna Stern, and Devin Wilson. Most stories are true, is remembered and affirmed by the storytellers. Our theme music is by The Drift. 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
2: It's Leila Fadel from NPR's Morning Edition. 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
4: For eons, millennia, we've hunted animals not just for food, not just for pelts, not even just to snatch their children away as pets. Sometimes we hunt them for treasure. The narwhal's tusk, the elephant's ivory, the oyster's pearl, the part so much more valuable than the whole. But what happens when we seek our fortune from a gray, waxy stone born in the belly of a leviathan? Today on Snap Judgment, we're diving deep, deep underwater. Snap proudly presents The Whale. Snap Judgment, storytelling with the beat, right after this short message. Snappers.

0: on display at the Museo Insular de la Palma. Sitting on a big red cushion, a strange little monument to everything that the island has survived. A huge thank you to Paula Alonso, Dr. Antonio Fernandez, for sharing your story with the Snap. Dr. Antonio's voice in English was performed by Elvis Di Marcantonio. The original score was by Nicholas Marks. The story is produced by Eric Yanez with help from Anna Sussman. After the break, another whale of a tale. Stay tuned.
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0: Welcome back to Snap Judgment, the whale episode. My name is Kim Washington. Next, we're going to Trinidad. Not Trinidad Tobago, Trinidad, California. A tiny coastal town with a tiny coast school that's about to go on the field trip of a lifetime. Snap Judgment.
6: My name is Margie Cunningham, and I am a 7th and 8th grade teacher at Trinidad School. And so it was our turn to go down to the tide pools.
7: At the beginning, I didn't really want to go on the field trip.
8: I don't really like going down to the beach in the mornings because it's super cold.
9: Normally, you never see anything that cool.
10: But it got exciting quick.
11: Yeah, my name is Emmett Bowman. I'm a 3rd grade teacher.
12: We go to school here, and I'm in 3rd grade.
13: We started walking down to the beach.
11: And I was in the very front, guiding the 35 students or so, a couple adults.
12: It was kind of fun. I did fall and scrape my knee, but other than that, it was fun.
6: Okay, no, everybody, keep walking. We're all sticking together.
14: The ocean is a little choppy. We're in, like, the super rocky area of the beach.
11: The tide was out, and the waves weren't really too dangerous where we were.
14: There was the ocean in front of us, and then there was two rocks to the right and a rock to the left.
12: I was looking at some fish and crabs.
6: We get there, and there are two bald eagles. There was one that kind of swooped around a little bit and was kind of hunting, and I was saying to several students that this is a unicorn day.
12: I really like the anemones. I just stuck my finger in and they kind of pulled my finger. It felt funny.
9: Every rock you would flip over, there would be like 20 crabs.
7: 20 crabs, 25 sea anemones, and 5 sea stars.
9: We saw some chitin. That was pretty cool.
7: And then we just played banana tag.
14: Oh yeah, that was
13: so fun.
14: I know.
11: So the kids are just running around, playing tag, all different grade levels, and it's going really good.
6: Mr. Bowman, the 3rd grade teacher, was like, okay.
11: 3rd graders, line up.
6: As we're kind of lining up,
11: I heard one of them look out in the ocean and say, is that a shark?

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3: Welcome to The Middle. I'm Jeremy Hobson. It has been 25 years since the September 11th attacks, the deadliest attacks on American soil in our nation's history. A quarter century later, many Americans have no memory of that day, even if they're currently serving in the military, because they weren't born in 2001. But from the ongoing conflict in the Middle East to the way our government works, to air travel and the 24-hour news cycle, to conspiracy theories and Islamophobia, 9/11 still resonates in profound ways today. So what does it mean to you 25 years later? Joining us this hour, journalist Garrett Graff, author of the book, The Only Plane in the Sky, An Oral History of 9/11, and Jennifer Griffin, chief national security correspondent for Fox News. This show was previously recorded, so we're not taking any more live calls, but you can leave us a message at 844-4MIDDLE. Stay right there. The Middle starts right after the news.
4: Live from NPR News in Washington, I'm Janine Herbst. Saudi Arabia says it shut down a major oil pipeline after it was attacked by drones yesterday. NPR's Hadil Al-Shalchi reports the move puts another vital oil shipping route at risk as Iran continues to blockade the Strait of Hormuz.
5: Saudi Arabia's foreign ministry said the drones were launched from Iraq and targeted the east-west pipeline in the areas around Riyadh and Medina. It said that the attacks resulted in injuries and damage to the pipeline. The Iraqi prime minister ordered an investigation. On Friday, the Houthis captured a strategic island in the Bab el-Mandeb Strait at the entrance of the Red Sea. The rebel group has been fighting Yemeni government forces, which are backed by Saudi Arabia, and it controls most of Yemen's north and capital. The Houthis have been attacking Saudi oil tankers moving through Bab el-Mandeb, which is a vital shipping channel near the Red Sea. Hadil Al-Shalchi, NPR News, Istanbul.
4: Meanwhile, President Trump, speaking from Ireland, where he's on a two-day visit, says Iran was most likely behind the attack.
6: Well, I think they are. Probably they are. They're on the balls of their feet right now, but I think they are. They've been in charge of that for a while. We've had discussions.
4: But it's still not certain who launched the attacks. Officials in Iraq say they've closed a number of their borders today as a precautionary measure. Meanwhile, the pipeline shutdown could add even more pressure to energy prices. Stocks on Wall Street overall fell this week as energy prices soared. NPR's Scott Horsley reports a market rally yesterday wasn't enough to reverse losses earlier in the week.
7: An escalation of the U.S. war with Iran pushed crude oil prices higher. Retail gasoline prices in the U.S. jumped about 15 cents a gallon during the week, while the price of diesel fuel topped $6 a gallon for the first time ever. Rising energy prices are keeping inflation elevated. Consumer prices in August were up 3.4% from a year ago. Friday's inflation report left investors more confident. The Federal Reserve will raise interest rates when policymakers meet next week. Stocks rose on Friday, but for the week, the Nasdaq lost 0.2%. The S&P 500 index fell 0.8%, and the Dow Jones Industrial Average tumbled 1.6%. Scott Horsley, NPR News, Washington.
4: The CEO of Anthropic says the artificial intelligence industry should slow its fast-moving development in order to give safety measures some time to catch up. Without it, Dario Amodei says AI could be capable, within 6 to 12 months, of leading a swarm that could take over the entire internet, among other risks. This comes a day after one of the company's employees quit over concerns about the safety of AI. Anthropic is a financial supporter of NPR. You're listening to NPR News from Washington. Mail-in voting for the midterm elections is underway in some states, including Alabama, North Carolina, and Wisconsin. This even though the Supreme Court is still deciding whether to allow the U.S. Postal Service to refuse to deliver mail-in ballots in some states where election officials don't turn over voter lists to the post office and that don't have certain barcodes on the ballot envelopes. A federal judge blocked those requirements. The United States Postal Service is a financial supporter of NPR. A new study finds that laws requiring age restrictions on social media apps aren't effective. NPR's Ritu Chatterjee reports the research appears in JAMA Network Open.
8: Researchers looked at nearly 40 published studies on the effectiveness of various social media-related legislations across the world and the United States. In the U.S., two-thirds of 11 and 12-year-olds use social media despite a minimum age requirement of 13. Study author Dr. Jason Nagata is a pediatrician at the University of California, San Francisco. He says age verification is crucial to protecting minors from the harms of social media.
9: There's a lot of other strategies are really dependent on the fact that we can identify underage or minor users.
8: He says social media companies are already using sophisticated algorithms for targeted content, and they could also use them for age verification of minors. Ritu Chatterjee, NPR News.
4: And I'm Janine Herbst, and you're listening to NPR News from Washington.
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3: Welcome to The Middle. I'm Jeremy Hobson. 25 years ago, I was waking up as a college student in Illinois to the news that the World Trade Center in New York City had been hit by two passenger airplanes. The start of a terrible day in American history that would end with another plane crash into the Pentagon and one in Shanksville, Pennsylvania, after passengers on that plane were able to gain control and stop that plane from getting to Washington, D.C. In the end, nearly 3,000 people were killed, and everyone who was alive on that day remembers where they were. But 25 years later, a whole generation of Americans has no memory of 9/11. They've only seen the after effects, of which there are many. They've probably seen some of the news coverage, like this clip featuring the live coverage on ABC News of the second plane hitting the World Trade Center at 9:02 a.m.
11: It does not appear that there's any kind of an effort up there yet. Now remember, oh my God.
12: Oh my God.
13: That looks like a second plane.
11: Just I did not see a plane go in. That just exploded.
13: We just saw another plane coming in from the side.
11: You did. That was out of my view.
13: Yes, and that's the second explosion. You could see the plane come in just from the right-hand side of the screen. So this looks like it is some sort of a concerted effort to attack the World Trade Center that is underway.
3: What you'll notice is that second plane hitting is the point at which TV anchors and all of us realized this was not an accident, even though that was the initial thought when the first plane hit the first tower of the World Trade Center. There was a sense of national innocence, or perhaps naivety, that was lost on that September morning. So this hour, we're going to be talking about what 9/11 means today. My guests are historian and journalist Garrett Graff. He's the author of The Only Plane in the Sky, an oral history of September 11th. He spent years collecting firsthand accounts from that day. Garrett, welcome to The Middle.
14: Thanks for having me.
3: We're also joined by Jennifer Griffin, Fox News chief national security correspondent, who has a deep understanding of how 9/11 has changed American foreign policy. Jennifer, it's great to have you here as well.
15: Thank you, Jeremy.
3: Well, I mentioned I was in Illinois when those attacks happened. I was actually a reporter in college for Illinois Public Media, and I was sent out that day to cover the fact that in Champaign-Urbana, there were lines at the gas stations because the gas prices had gone up by 5x of what they were, just to show people what an effect this had immediately in every corner of the country, far away from the big cities on the coasts. Where were you when that happened, Garrett Graff?
14: I was also a college student. I was in Boston. And I think, to me, one of the things that I always try to stress in talking about the history of 9/11 is that the way that we tell the history of 9/11 as, you know, the attacks begin at 8:46 in the morning, the whole thing is over 102 minutes later with the collapse of the second tower, was not the way that Americans experienced that day. And I think that that's a really important part of understanding why America reacts in the way that we do, which is, as you said, Jeremy, we didn't realize when the attacks began originally. You know, there were, for those 17 minutes from 8:46 to 9:03, there was a real sense that, you know, huh, this is something weird. And it's not until 9:03 that we begin to understand as a country that we are under attack. And there's also, as your story about Illinois illustrates, no sense that these were events that were contained only to Pennsylvania, New York, and Washington. You know, there were skyscrapers evacuated all across the country, right. Chicago, Boston, San Francisco, lines at gas stations, planes that are grounded all across the country. Disney World closes that day in Orlando. It's one of the only times in American history that Disney closed because of an external event. And in Toronto, they actually close and evacuate the Toronto subway. I mean, this was an event that at the time felt like it touched every corner of the country. And that one of the things I really worry about in the way that we summarize the history of 9/11 today is the extent to which you rob that day of the fear, the chaos, the confusion, and the trauma that the nation experienced. And, you know, as I'm sure Jennifer will talk about here in a minute, if you rob the day of the emotion, of the fear, the chaos, the confusion, and the trauma, you just don't understand why America ends up reacting geopolitically and militarily in the way that we do.
3: Jennifer, what about you? Where were you on that day?
15: Well, I was a young reporter for Fox News out in the Middle East, and I remember the moment that I was in, that I learned about the planes hitting the World Trade Center. I was out in Ramallah. I was wearing a flak jacket, and I was at a checkpoint where I was supposed to be reporting on the Second Intifada, because prior to 9/11, there had been a year in Israel where I was serving as a reporter, where it had been extremely violent, suicide bombers, incursions into the West Bank. And so at that point, I received a call from my bureau chief who said, come on back. You're not going to get on the air today. I actually did get on the air later that day because my husband and I had been overseas covering the Middle East and living in Afghanistan and Pakistan in the early 90s and covering the rise of the Taliban. I was asked to go on America's Most Wanted that night and talk about who could be behind these attacks. And obviously, we had experience with the arrival. We had left at that point, but we knew that Osama bin Laden had gone and the Taliban had given him protection in Afghanistan. But I also talked about Emad Mournier, who was a Hezbollah leader who had blown up the American, the barracks in Beirut prior to that. So I was on the air talking about the range of groups that could have been responsible. And it's interesting, Garrett, you talk about the number of minutes that, you know, from start to finish of the attacks that ended with Shanksville and the Pentagon. And I would argue that the aftermath of 9/11, we are still experiencing today. I've been covering the Pentagon for the last 19 years, and I used to say on every anniversary that every day is 9/11 for those walking in and out of the Pentagon, because the wars in Iraq and Afghanistan, which, as you mentioned, Jeremy, took more than 7,000 American lives, it really It has haunted this nation. And I think, you know, I think of right now just the situation with Canada, and I think of the Broadway show Come From Away, which always right. moves me because
3: this was about all the planes that had to land in Canada, because all the planes that were in the sky on 9/11 had to be brought down immediately to the ground so there'd be no more hijackings. And many of them had to land in, you know, far northern Canada along the Atlantic Ocean. And that Broadway show is all about that.
15: And it's an incredible story of community and the world welcoming Americans and people who weren't able to land for over a week, and they brought them in. And then I think of actual cabinet secretaries saying that the Canadians don't have a military, when in fact the Canadians sent troops side by side with the Americans to Afghanistan shortly after 9/11. And I remember the world saying that they were with us. And now the feeling of alliances frayed in the wake of the Iran war and the U.S. military still being engaged in the Middle East after all these years, it really is kind of breathtaking.
3: Well, and I want to ask you about the Iran war in a moment, but Garrett Graff, let me just first ask, this is a 9/11 anniversary where a lot of people in this country who are under the age of 25 had no memory of it. What does that mean to you, that there's this whole generation of people that weren't alive on that day, and now it's kind of like, you know, Pearl Harbor or the Kennedy assassination for people that weren't alive for those events?
14: Absolutely. This 25th anniversary this fall will mark a moment when about 40% of the United States is too young to remember 9/11. And I think they have grown up in a country radically different than those of us who grew up before 9/11. And that's not solely because of 9/11, but 9/11 is a major hinge in that history, both domestically and internationally, as Jennifer just began to trace. You know, I graduated from high school in 1999. I didn't do a single lockdown drill in my entire educational career. You know, now I have a son and daughter. My daughter actually is exactly as removed from 9/11 as I was, born in 1981, removed from the Kennedy assassination, which mm-hmm. I remember growing up hearing people talk about and thinking as a child it was ancient history. I mean, that was black and white TV. I mean, that was right. forever ago. And, you know, she and my son do lockdown drills in preschool and kindergarten. You know, the people who have grown up in the wake of 9/11 have grown up in a country that is much more fearful, much more scared of its safety and our safety in public spaces, and much more uncertain about their place and America's place in the world. I was in the 80s and 90s at a moment when America was at its, you know, international peak, end of the Cold War, sole superpower, this incredibly innocent sense of our country here at home. And remember that generation post 9/11, you know, they may not remember 9/11. For many of them, their first memories as kids are of the financial crisis, the 2008 financial crisis. Their memories are of, you know, Sandy Hook and the Pulse nightclub shooting right. and Marjorie Stoneman Douglas High School. And then COVID, and they have a very different life experience and sense of what America represents on the world stage.
3: Well, and Jennifer, by the way, such a giant portion of our military, especially enlisted military, are probably in their early 20s or, you know, mid-20s at this point. The people that are actually fighting battles for the United States weren't alive on that day.
15: Well, they weren't alive, but the impact of 9/11 is still being felt across the country. I would argue that we live in a post 9/11 world in a security state, a security obsessed state, a fearful state, a sense that the America wants to move inwards as opposed to be engaged overseas. You have more than 53,000 veterans who were wounded in Iraq or Afghanistan. That trickles out into a population that felt very angry hungry after the pullout from Afghanistan, feeling as though we had lost that war and what they had sacrificed as a result and the wounds that they faced. And I think we've seen that reflected in polls as well as voting here in this country.
3: We are speaking with Fox News national security correspondent Jennifer Griffin and journalist and author Garrett Graff. We'll have more to come in just a moment. 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
6: This is The Middle. I'm Jeremy Hobson. This hour, we're exploring what 9/11 means today, 25 years after the events of that day. My guests are historian and journalist Garrett Graff, whose book is called The Only Plane in the Sky, and Fox News chief national security correspondent Jennifer Griffin. Jennifer, what about the war in Iran? Let me listen back with you to something that President George W. Bush said after the 9/11 attacks. He singled out Iran along with Iraq and North Korea as part of what he called the axis of evil. Listen.
7: States like these and their terrorist allies constitute an axis of evil, arming to threaten the peace of the world by seeking weapons of mass destruction. These regimes pose a grave and growing danger. They could provide these arms to terrorists, giving them the means to match their hatred. They could attack our allies or attempt to blackmail the United States. In any of these cases, the price of indifference would be catastrophic.
6: Now, Bush did not end up attacking Iran, but now the United States has done that under President Trump. Do you see a connection between the current war with Iran in some way and 9/11?
8: Well, I think all of these chapters in the Middle East, you know, I've covered how many, five presidents who all wanted to get out of the Middle East. And yet we are still bogged down. And right now, I think one of the reasons we are quite bogged down in a stalemate with Iran is the post 9/11 effect of not wanting to send troops into Iran and realizing the limits of air warfare and also blowing through all of the, you know, precise munitions that you need to in order to carry out, continue a war after 6 months against Iran. So I think what is holding all of the politicians back in terms of so-called dealing with Iran is this incredible fear of putting boots on the ground. It's interesting that Al-Qaeda and bin Laden, one of his stated goals, was to kick Americans out of the Middle East, to get the bases out of Saudi Arabia, which had been put there during the first Gulf War in 1991. And yet now, bin Laden may have actually achieved that, because at the end of this conflict with Iran, there is talk that the U.S. may have to close down its bases in the Gulf states because they can't defend themselves against Iranian ballistic missiles and drones.
6: Garrett Graff, what do you think? Do you see a connection between the current war in Iran and 9/11 and all of the history that you've talked about and have interviewed people about?
9: Absolutely. And I think Jennifer's point is that is absolutely correct. These are very much connected conflicts. You know, we talk about these as, you know, the war in Iraq and the war in Afghanistan. The spillover of the war in Iraq has destabilized huge portions of the Middle East. You know, you look at the rise of ISIS in the wake of the sort of insurgency in Iraq.
6: Right.
9: The waves of migration that the ISIS and the war in Syria has unleashed on places like Turkey and Europe that have destabilized the politics of Europe. You know, I think that there are a lot of arguments that one can make that, you know, even events like Brexit and the removal of the...
6: It was about immigration, basically. Or a lot of it was about immigration.
9: You know, the nativist fears and the immigration fears that swept through Europe in the wake of the war against ISIS and the Syrian revolution, you know, all of which is downstream of the U.S. war there. And I think when Jennifer is talking about what Osama bin Laden's stated goals were, you know, terrorism is always meant to be an asymmetric tool.
6: Now, the attackers, you mentioned Osama bin Laden, leader of Al-Qaeda. The attackers were members of Al-Qaeda who claimed to be carrying out their attacks in the name of Islam, although Muslim leaders and Muslim Americans rejected that. But there was a lot of anti-Muslim sentiment that followed. And just a few days after the attacks, President Bush visited the Washington Islamic Center and made a point of separating the attackers from the Islamic faith more broadly. Here's some of what he said.
7: Like the good folks standing with me, the American people were appalled and outraged. At last Tuesday's attacks, and so were Muslims all across the world. Both Americans, our Muslim friends, and citizens, taxpaying citizens, and Muslims and nations were just appalled and could not believe what we saw on our TV screens. These acts of violence against innocents violate the fundamental tenets of the Islamic faith. And it's important for my fellow Americans to understand that.
6: Jennifer, what do you think when you hear George W. Bush say that, and how important was it from a national security perspective for the president to make clear that the United States was not at war with Islam?
8: Well, I think it was an incredibly responsible thing to do, and there was a great effort in those initial days to separate out the terrorists from the Muslim population, both domestically in the United States as well as globally, because the U.S., you could not win a war against Islam. Nobody wanted a holy war or a war between religions. That is a losing battle. The problem is, as time went on and the some of the policing strategies in the country due to the concern about follow-on attacks, more domestic terrorism, it led to profiling of Muslims. It led to targeting of mosques. And that has created its own dynamic, which I think, again, very interestingly, the anger that is felt from the Muslim community in Detroit and in Michigan, you see the rise of Muslim candidates who are saying, hey, you know, we should not be lumped together with terrorists, and they have a voice, and they are representing Americans who feel that the overreaction of 9/11 did impact the Muslim community, many of whom not only fought in the U.S. military against Al-Qaeda and the Taliban and ISIS, but so there is a residual effect that we're seeing in terms of our own politics right now.
6: Yeah, go ahead, Garrett.
9: You know, I had the opportunity to talk to President Bush at one point about that moment after 9/11, and he felt very strongly that the war against Al-Qaeda was a war against ideologies, and to try to draw that distinction between fighting the terrorists, fighting Al-Qaeda, but not fighting against Muslims and Islam. And I think, again, when you look at the way that our country has changed and been shifted by 9/11, that strain of what sort of first in the wake of 9/11 was anti-Muslim, and I think sort of expanded through the early 2000s to enable and embolden anti-immigrant and nativist fears, really helps launch Donald Trump on the national stage.
6: Yeah.
9: There is no Donald Trump as president absent 9/11.
6: Well, and in fact, This is Donald Trump speaking in 2015, right, as he came on to the political scene and started his presidential campaign. Listen to this.
10: Donald J. Trump is calling for a total and complete shutdown of Muslims entering the United States until our country's representatives can figure out what the hell is going on.
6: So he did introduce a Muslim ban in his first term for many countries. He has done it again in this term. Jennifer, has there been, I mean, we just talked about all of the fears about a war with Islam. Has there been significant pushback, even within the administration or within the national security world, about the effects of that?
8: Well, I think there are a few things. First of all, let's look back over the last 25 years. There have been no more 9/11s on domestic soil. Homeland Security was beefed up tremendously. Their budget is, you know, vastly bloated from where it was on 9/11. Office of the Director of National Intelligence, ODNI, did not even exist then to coordinate all of the 19 intelligence agencies. I think that certainly the immigration policies of the Trump administration for two terms have been focused on Muslims, but then also I think the focus on the border has been, there's been a lot of fear-mongering over Muslims coming across, or Al-Qaeda cells or ISIS cells mm-hmm. coming across the border. I remember when, during the Afghan withdrawal, there were some Afghans who had fought alongside the U.S., and had been left behind, and they managed to, there was one person we focused on who had made it all the way, hiking all the way through Latin America, up to South America, up to the border, gets across, thinks he's going to be welcomed with open arms, and he's thrown into a prison, an ICE prison, and the FBI interrogates him as though he's a terrorist. Eventually, he was let out, but there's just a lot of complicated situations. But we have not had large terror attacks on U.S. soil carried out by Muslims. If anything, we've had a lot of domestic terrorism involving school shootings and Americans who have used guns to terrorize our citizens. So it's very complicated. The tensions are still there. The paranoia and the fear is still there. But it is a very complicated world right now. And I think a lot of the strains of what we're seeing right now definitely emanated from 25 years ago.
6: You mentioned some of the racial profiling that's gone on. A lot of that, probably the way that people would experience that, Muslim Americans would experience that, is in an airport when they're going through airport security, which is vastly different than it was before 9/11. The Department of Homeland Security didn't exist. The TSA didn't exist. Listen to this 2011 news clip from the Phoenix ABC affiliate looking back on the 10 years of security changes after 9/11.
11: Although more cramped with fewer freebies, the overall sound and look has remained the same. But getting on board is certainly nothing like it was a decade ago.
12: We used to go down on people's layovers for 2 hours and hang out with them when they were switching planes.
11: Security is the biggest change.
13: It is a pain in the neck to travel, but you kind of put that behind the back burner when you realize the people who've lost their lives that day.
11: Also, think about the cockpit. Remember the door being open with children in flight getting a peek inside? Now it's locked with, at times, a flight attendant standing guard. Not to mention the guy sitting next to you may be an undercover cop.
14: We didn't have thousands of federal air marshals that we do today. We didn't have pilots with guns in the cockpit as we do today.
6: Garrett, we didn't have to take our shoes off to get through airport security back in those days. How has airport security, did people you speak to, did they care? Are they happy that things are different, or do they understand how different things are than they used to be?
9: Yes, and I think that for many Americans, airport security remains the most vivid part of the security changes that took place in the wake of 9/11. A lot of that, again, was shaped not just by 9/11 itself, but some of those fears of follow-on attacks. You know, the shoe thing comes from the attempt by Richard Reed to blow up an airliner in the wake of 9/11, who became known as the shoe bomber. The 3 ounces of liquid is a still in place because of follow-on plots in 2004, 2005 of attempts to blow up transatlantic airliners coming into the United States from England. I think this one of the things that is so remarkable, and it is worth marking and celebrating, is what Jennifer just mentioned. You know, that we hear 25 years later, Al-Qaeda never successfully attacked the United States again on our own soil. There were certainly Al-Qaeda attacks overseas. There were certainly attacks domestically by other Islamic extremist groups like ISIS. But that core Al-Qaeda, Osama bin Laden effectively never directed another attack against the United States. But in many ways, the security apparatus that we put into place to ensure that we were never attacked again has, Jennifer used the word bloated. I think metastasized is another verb. And it's impossible, again, to separate where we are with ICE on America's streets today from, you know, that surge after 9/11. ICE itself a creation of 9/11.
6: Well, and part of the Department of Homeland Security. But Jennifer, you know, I was a business reporter during the financial crisis and saw the response to that, which was the Dodd-Frank Act and all these new regulations, and then was kind of shocked years later, hasn't been that long, when people wanted to chip away at that and say, actually, we don't need that anymore, even though we really felt like we needed that right after the financial crisis. Right now, there has been a debate in the Trump administration about winding down the Department of Homeland Security. What's going on there, and what do you think about that, you know, less than 25 years or about 25 years after 9/11?
8: Well, Jeremy, I'll give you an example of prior to 9/11, what airport security was like from my point of view. I remember in early 90s arriving at the airport in Vienna and being told that I'd been bumped from my flight. It was an international flight. And I pitched such a fit that the airline put me in a jump seat in the cockpit between the two pilots to get me to my next location. Wow. That just wouldn't happen right now. We could go back to it if you get rid of all the airport security. I don't think people are ready for that and the risks that will go along. The problem is we're living in a society that we want everything to be risk-free. We want 100% assurances that there are no attacks, no civilian deaths, and we are expecting the government and the state to protect us. And then at the same time, we are balking at a surveillance state, which really is surveying our every move. I'd also like to point out, Jeremy, I think it's really important to remember that one of the after effects of 9/11 is the impact on journalists. And you remember that when Daniel Pearl was beheaded, the Wall Street Journal reporter who was working in Karachi and was on the trail of the 9/11 attackers, and he was going for an interview, and he ended up being beheaded by Khalid Sheikh Mohammed, who was one of the main planners of 9/11, who's currently sitting at Guantanamo Bay right now. And that beheading and then the targeting of journalists, putting journalists in jumpsuits and beheading them on camera, the fear and the targeting of journalists by Al-Qaeda and then ISIS, I think then really had a chilling effect on where journalists were willing to go in terms of foreign coverage. And that has also had an impact on what Americans know about the world. So that really, it saddens me, because the first half of my career, we could roam the world wherever we wanted. We didn't have to have security with us, armed security guards, which now when you go to Ukraine and elsewhere, you have to have, and it's very cost prohibitive for most news organizations. And so journalists are not getting out there and telling us what's going on in the world.
6: That is Fox News national security correspondent Jennifer Griffin and journalist and author Garrett Graff also with us. A reminder, you can find us on Substack at listentothemiddle.substack.com. We're going to be right back with more of this special edition of The Middle in a moment.

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5: This is a special edition of The Middle. I'm Jeremy Hobson. This hour, we're talking about what 9/11 means today, 25

0: fractured political system?
1: No, and he actually went even higher. He peaked around 90% approval rating in October of 2001, which was up from the, you know, right around 50%, low 50s in August of 2001. Just a stunning level of national support and unity behind the president. And I think that on the one hand, you know, we can say we're more polarized today, we're more partisan today, but again, to my theme of scratch anything in our modern life and I can show you the impact of 9/11, I think what we really have to reflect upon is how different the information environment would be in the wake of any modern catastrophe or crisis like that. And that is, you know, one of the reasons you would not see 90% of the country rally behind, you know, President Trump or President Biden or anyone in public life that you could imagine being president in this moment is because of the flood of misinformation and disinformation and conspiracies that would unfold in the immediate wake of any crisis that do unfold in the wake of any crisis in American life right now. And much of that stems from intellectually the movement that we now call 9/11 trutherism, which begins in the first hours, literal first hours after 9/11, with a guy named Alex Jones, who is out there talking about the idea that 9/11 was either an inside job by the U.S. government or at least that the U.S. had foreknowledge of that event.
0: Yeah.
1: And that then inspires this entire strain of American politics.
0: Well, and I will just remind our listeners that back at 9/11, there was no social media, so we didn't have that. And in fact, all those little tickers on the bottom of the news channel screens didn't exist until that day. That was when they put them in so that we could keep up with all the different things that were going on. But you mentioned Alex Jones. Listen to this clip here of an ABC Nightline report from 2013 about Alex Jones and conspiracy theories.
2: 9/11 was an inside job.
3: Yes, 9/11 was an inside job. It was a staged event to launch the Iraq war and to set up a domestic police state here in the United States.
0: Jennifer, what has been the effect of all the conspiracy theories around 9/11? And one of them was, you know, that one of the towers of the World Trade Center that collapsed later that day was you know, blown up because it had things inside it that people didn't want to be seen. But what has been the effect, do you think, of the conspiracy theories?
4: Well, I think, you know, if you look at before 9/11, in general, and before the internet took off and platformed all these conspiracy theorists, we had a shared set of facts when there was an incident like this. There may be some people off on the side who were questioning things, but we had a shared set of facts, and that did allow the country to come together, as Garrett was mentioning. But the other thing that really concerns me is the impact where we are now in terms of alliances. We would never be able to build the kind of alliances that we did after 9/11, where you had NATO stand up with the United States and go to look for Osama bin Laden in Afghanistan. You would never have, right now, Canada is in a fight with the United States and wouldn't necessarily support the U.S. So not only is our domestic population divided and rife with conspiracy theories that enter their social media feeds, and the U.S. has not been able to get Alex Jones to stop talking, despite the fact that he's lost multiple lawsuits and is supposed to pay reparations to the victims of Sandy Hook and others. So we are in a very chaotic time, and I really do worry that we haven't experienced a real global crisis for a long time that does require unity. And I'm worried both at home as well as abroad where we stand at this moment.
0: Jennifer, are there people in positions of power right now who believe 9/11 was an inside job?

0: Well, it's hard to say. I'm sure there are. I don't follow every person who is currently in the administration at the Pentagon. So I can't really speak with certainty about that. But certainly, conspiracy theories are driving. I don't want to name names, but I think we can all agree that it's much too prevalent in our politics as well as our media landscape right now.
1: Garrett, did anybody that you interviewed bring up conspiracy theories or not believe that 9/11 was real?
2: Yes, much more the bring them up, at, you know, not that they believe them, but that, you know, I have, you know, I've certainly interviewed a lot of people who have talked about the challenges of information environment thereafter. I will say, you know, I have done at this point, you know, scores, if not a couple hundred public events about 9/11 since my book originally came out in 2019. At almost every single one of them, I get an event that is, or I get a question that is somewhere on the spectrum of 9/11 conspiracism. You know, whether it's, you know, I'm wondering about this thing that I heard, or it's, you know, a question from a full-on believer. You know, there is an enormous prevalence in public life about these conspiracies.
0: And Jeremy, just to add one thing, I think we don't talk enough about how our media landscape as well as our internet is infiltrated by foreign actors who are trying to escalate through chatbots and AI the conspiracy theories that then divide America. I mean, that is part of the Russian playbook. That is part of now the Iranian playbook. The Chinese have a hand in it. You really have to question, and we don't talk enough about the role of foreign actors in elevating these conspiracy theories in order to divide America.
1: I want to finally listen to a couple of voicemails that we got. We asked our listeners what 9/11 means to them 25 years later. 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
3: Hi, this is Alex from St. Paul, Minnesota. To me, as a 24-year-old who wasn't alive personally for 9/11, it seems like the jumping off point for the American surveillance state, or when it began in earnest, it seems like the security theater of the TSA, the sort of obsession of military and the cult of military respect that we experience today came out of 9/11, and that it really set the stage for the sort of AI-powered flock camera flavor of surveillance and policing that we are careening towards today.
1: Garrett, this is something you brought up a little bit earlier, but what do you think about that, a 24-year-old who sees, you know, the rise of flock cameras and everything? I mean, we did have the Patriot Act, which came out right after 9/11. There was a lot of concern from several libertarians about that. But now, the different things that have happened in this country and the thought from somebody who wasn't alive on that day that this is because of 9/11.
2: Absolutely. And I think he's absolutely correct. And, you know, that call coming from Minnesota, I don't know exactly where he is in Minnesota, but Minnesota in Minneapolis really bore the brunt earlier this year of that, the ICE and right. CBP surge that killed, you know, two Americans who were going about their, you know, ordinary American day. And I think one of the things that a lot of Americans feel at this moment, at this anniversary, is that the reaction to 9/11 and the fear of fighting international terrorism has actually enabled an authoritarian secret police regime that is now terrorizing Americans on their own streets. That I think if you go into a lot of American communities today and ask them the thing that they are most afraid of, they are going to say our own government and not foreign terrorists.
1: Jennifer, do you think that we're moving right now in this country 25 years after 9/11 to a situation like they have in other countries like Great Britain? There's a camera on every corner. China, obviously. But are we moving in that direction? Is there the kind of pushback against the flock cameras, all these security measures now that you'd think there would be?
0: Well, young people are starting to talk about it, and it's becoming a campaign issue, we're hearing. But I don't know. I think we're pretty well far along with whether it's flock cameras or Nest cameras if something happens, you can pretty much find a video of the perpetrator doing it. And that's great for policing if there really is a terrible crime committed, but it's not great if your government decides to go after, for instance, journalists who are reporting on something and decide to start subpoenaing not only their phones and their records, but also using video to put them in places where maybe they're meeting with sources and talking to people legitimately. All of that can be used against American citizens, and everyone should be concerned because it is feeling increasingly, particularly as a journalist, it's feeling very unnerving in terms of the way the government is using surveillance to try and prosecute journalists and prosecute their sources.
1: Let's listen to one more voicemail from one of our listeners who called in.
4: I'm calling from Galveston, Tennessee. My name is Carla Bull. I got married September 15th. 2001, the weekend after 9/11. That was an extraordinary experience, not only getting married after 9/11, but everybody being able to come together and have a celebration of marriage. And I will always be grateful that so many people wanted to just have something to celebrate, and it just happened to be our wedding. And it was extremely sentimental.
1: Garrett Graff, what a personal memory. And it just reminds me, I remember Saturday Night Live came back on the air after 9/11 and said, we've got to keep laughing. But what do you think when you hear that caller?
2: Yeah, there was an enormous emphasis that fall amid this backdrop of unity and patriotism that actually the previous caller also talked about. This reverence for first responders, this reverence for the military, which again was new in our country. I mean, the very term first responders really grew out of 9/11 in public life in the United States. And I think there was a huge emphasis on that, in sort of that sense of unity, that sense of a desire for a diversion from the emotion and the trauma of that time. I've spent a lot of this summer actually working on a piece for the New York Times Sunday Magazine about the Yankees postseason run in the fall of 2001, where they end up making it through the playoffs and into the World Series. President Bush throws out that first pitch at game three in this, I think one of his two most iconic moments after 9/11. Alongside his speech through the bullhorn at Ground Zero the first weekend after 9/11, that represent, I think, that shared national desire for normalcy in American life. And I think that that's something that many of us, I don't think anyone remembers 9/11 fondly, but I think a lot of us remember warmly the mood in the nation thereafter. And, that feels a completely unescapable moment now. One of the things actually this summer, as we marked the 250th anniversary of the United States, patriotism in the United States marked an all-time low at just 23% of Americans feel proudly to be an American.
1: Right. And it was interesting, though, that at least in this year where we had the 250th and there wasn't that much celebration about that, we did have the astronauts fly around the moon. People were very excited about that. And we had the World Cup, which people were very excited about, too. Those were two kind of moments of national unity. We've talked about conspiracy theories. We've talked about national unity. We've talked about the changes in the government. Jennifer Griffin, is there anything else that you think is a real consequence 25 years later of 9/11, an effect, something that it means today in the United States?
0: Well, it's a great question. I was just thinking as Garrett was talking about moments of unity and national pride. And when you think of the Bin Laden raid in 2011, when SEAL Team 6 pulled off an extraordinary military feat to take out this you know, monster who had really terrorized the United States for over a decade. It really did show what Americans were capable of. There was a great sense of pride in the military. It was not a divided country in terms of Democrats and Republicans and how they viewed the military. So that saddens me because of the moment in time we're in right now with, you know, one side trying each side trying to show themselves as being taking the flag and making it a statement of a party as opposed to unity. And so, you know, the one thing I think with the 250th and the 25th anniversary of 9/11, you know, my hope would be that we can all take a beat and look back at moments of unity and really try and address this division that has become, as Garrett said, a cancer throughout the country. And it saddens me because we should be focusing on all the great achievements right now, and instead we're not even able to look back and realize that you know, the terrorists didn't win in many ways. Mm-hmm. I mean, the U.S. is still standing. There hasn't been another major terror attack on U.S. soil. So it's just we need to sort of flip that glass and start to see it half full again.
1: That is Fox News Chief National Security Correspondent Jennifer Griffin. We've also been speaking with journalist Garrett Graff. His book is called The Only Plane in the Sky. Thanks so much to both of you for joining us for this special episode.
0: Thank you, Jeremy.
2: Thank you.
1: And next week, we will be live taking your calls with BBC Chief International Correspondent Lise Doucette, talking about how the upcoming midterm elections matter around the world. 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Our technical director is Steve Bork. I'm Jeremy Hobson. I'll talk to you next week.

0: That's all for today's show. Thank you so much for listening to All Things Considered from NPR News.
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11: 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I'm Alzo Slade.
12: And I'm Peter Sagal. 15 years after Apple made a computer small enough to put in your pocket, they've come up with yet another amazing innovation. Why not make it much bigger? We'll ask about how we'll be grabbing the future in both hands. Plus, Leslie Jones comes on to tell us what we're doing wrong. And Alzo Slade has high hopes for that game-worn NPR jersey he's selling on eBay.
11: I'm holding out for $25,000.
12: We'll ask who's really aiming high on our quiz, coming up right after this hour's news.
13: Live from NPR News in Washington, I'm Linda Kenyon. President Trump is in Dublin, Ireland, speaking to business leaders. The president reflected on his earlier controversial comments supporting reunification of Ireland.
14: I gave a nice answer, I think. We'll read about it tomorrow. That's one of those questions where no matter what you say, no matter how well you say it, there's no good answer, right? There are about four or five. I could tell you some other ones, but I'm not going to get you started.
13: The president's comment on reunification touched off protests in Dublin. The topic has been sensitive given historical tensions and violence. The Justice Department says an Afghan woman has been deported from the U.S. after she conceded to being a, quote, alien terrorist. It marks the first time the government has brought a case before the Alien Terrorist Removal Court. NPR's Ava Berger has more.
15: In July, U.S. authorities arrested 47-year-old Nazira Hajizadeh in Texas for allegedly supporting an ISIS-inspired terrorist plot. Hajizadeh came to the U.S. in 2018 as a legal permanent resident. Last year, her son and son-in-law were convicted of plotting an attack on Election Day 2024. U.S. authorities say Hajizadeh worked to, quote, radicalize her family. Instead of bringing charges against her, for the first time ever, the Justice Department brought her to the Alien Terrorist Removal Court, created in 1996. Hajizadeh waived her rights to challenge detention and agreed to the deportation. Her attorneys say they were unable to see classified evidence in the case, and they are, quote, confident a judge will find the court unconstitutional. Ava Berger, NPR News.
13: North Korea has launched multiple missiles into the ocean following U.S., South Korean, and Japanese joint military exercises. NPR's Anthony Kuhn reports.
16: South Korea's Joint Chiefs of Staff say the short-range ballistic missiles were launched from the east coast town of Wonsan and flew eastward some 250 miles into the sea. South Korea's National Security Office held an emergency meeting to discuss the launch and criticized it as a violation of UN Security Council resolutions. The launch comes a day after the U.S., South Korea, and Japan wrapped up joint drills, which North Korea called provocative and warned would trigger unspecified countermeasures. Last month, President Trump ordered U.S.-South Korean joint drills shortened in an apparent attempt to restart diplomacy with North Korea, but Pyongyang dismissed the move as insufficient. Anthony Kuhn, NPR News, Seoul.
13: This was the fourth such launch since early last month. Diesel prices in the U.S. have hit another record high amid the war against Iran. AAA reports the national average is nearly $6.06. That's up from $5.85 last week. You're listening to NPR News. Manufacturers are looking for ways to operate more efficiently without sacrificing quality. As NPR's Andrea Hsu reports, some are turning to artificial intelligence to help them out.
17: At a GE appliances plant in Northwest Georgia, Director of Manufacturing Operations Tony Gabbert points to an AI-powered camera system on an assembly line. It's been trained to look for errors and shut the line down if it finds one, like the wrong part on an oven.
18: The quicker we know what the problem is, the quicker we can fix it.
17: GE Appliances is also using AI to sift through millions of lines of data to detect anomalies before they become problems. If a motor is running hot, they can schedule a repair to avoid an unexpected breakdown. So far, the introduction of AI and other advanced technology has not led to job cuts. In fact, the Georgia plant added 600 jobs as part of a recent expansion. Andrea Hsu, NPR News.
13: The McClatchy newspaper chain has laid off 30% of its unionized workforce. The layoffs at the Miami Herald and other outlets include more than 90 journalists across 17 publications. The Miami Herald lost 32 jobs, including the entire writing staff of its Spanish language publication. Other news organizations, including USA Today and the Associated Press, also have made recent staff cuts. The cuts in print journalism are just part of the story, reflecting overall challenges for the news industry, which includes changes in audience behaviors as well as revenue issues. I'm Linda Kenyon, NPR News in Washington.
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11: 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I'm Alzo Slade, and even if I wasn't the official judge and scorekeeper, I'd still be judging all of you. Just for the love of the game. 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
22: Thank you, Alzo. Thank you, everybody. Thank you all so very much. I share your enthusiasm because we do have a great show for you lined up this week. But first, Labor Day has come and gone, summer is over, and we just want to say congrats to all the moms and dads out there who just got your kids back into school. Parents, parents, you can go back to day drinking. And teachers, you can go back to night drinking. Later on, SNL great and comedian Leslie Jones will be playing our games. But first,
0: It's your turn.
1: If you'd like to play, the number is 1-888-WAIT-WAIT. That's 1-888-924-8924. Let's welcome our first listener contestant. Hi, you're on Wait, Wait, Don't Tell Me.
3: Hi, this is Dudley from Nashville, Tennessee.
1: Dudley? How great.
3: Yes.
1: I have met few people named Dudley in my life, but I liked all of them. What do you do there?
3: I am a research fellow at a local university studying the autoimmune response and type 1 diabetes.
1: Wow.
23: Huge diabetes fans in the audience.
1: Oh, yeah. Everybody loves type 1. You know, that's great. Well, Dudley, welcome to the show. Let me introduce you to our panel. First up, it's a comedian and host of the podcast Fake the Nation, who you can see in the new season of Hazardous History with Henry Winkler on Hulu. It's Nagin Farsad.
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25: Hi, Nagin.
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1: Next, an actor and writer who can be seen in the acclaimed improv show Two Square at UCB New York on September 23rd, it's Peter Gross.
23: Hi, Dudley.
25: Hi, Peter.
1: And Nate King, her debut on our panel this week. You have seen her on the Netflix Is a Joke Festival, and she'll be headlining the New York Comedy Festival later this year. Please welcome Sereni Weerasekara.
26: Hey, how you doing? This up for me.
1: All right. Dudley, you're going to play Who's Aldo this time. Aldo Slade is going to read you three quotations from this week's news. If you can correctly identify or explain two of them, you will win our prize. Any voice from our show you might choose for your voicemail. Are you ready to go?
3: I'll do my best.
1: Here is your first quote. It's from a review of a new gadget that was unveiled with much fanfare this week.
27: I can't say I've ever wanted to fold my phone in half.
1: That was the Independent newspaper talking about the new foldable phone. Unveiled by whom this week?
3: Would that be Apple?
1: It would be Apple, yes. Very good, Dudley. On Wednesday, Apple unveiled the iPhone Duo, their new $2,000 foldable phone. Although we will remind you, any iPhone is foldable if you try hard.
23: Yeah, all you need is $800 or $1,000 for a new one.
1: Exactly. I mean, there are a lot of advantages to a foldable phone. For example, it makes dramatically hanging up on someone much more satisfying.
26: Ooh,
1: right?
26: Yeah.
1: You're holding out your phone out, it's unfolded, you go, I said good day, sir! And then you slam it closed, right?
28: Wait, so does that mean when you're taking phone calls, you have this just like heaping thing against your ear?
1: Yeah.
23: Right, you're holding like a placemat next to your head,
28: like,
23: or something?
28: You're just like this.
26: It's just a MacBook.
28: You're putting like like you're just, it's a full laptop against my ear. Yeah. Like, right. That's awkward. But I guess, yeah, you can do a dramatic call ending.
23: The dramatic call ending would be great if they were like, this is why we're doing it. We just found that people aren't hanging up our phones dramatically enough.
27: If someone did that to me, I'd call them right back and ask them, did you just fold your phone?
1: Did you fold your phone on me? Did I hear you folding your phone?
23: It's, you know, it's a little bit like everything old is new again, like the way that we all had flip phones, like 10, yes. Not even that many years ago. Like, they made us not have flip phones, and now they're making us have flip phones again. It's like when there's commercials on streamers, and you're like, I seem to remember television.
1: Yes.
28: The iPhone 20 is going to be like a crank phone.
1: Yeah.
28: And it'll come with its own pigeon to deliver your messages. Yeah.
1: Now, the other thing that Apple announced, less fanfare, but actually, I think, much more important, is this new feature on the Apple Watch called Live Rewind. Basically, your watch will be constantly recording everything it hears. So if you miss something that somebody says, your watch will show you a transcript for the last 15 seconds.
23: Oh, it's a transcript, like,
1: yeah,
23: on the watch.
1: Yeah, exactly, right.
26: So I don't just have to hear my parents say they're not proud of me. I can read it,
1: too. You can read it,
26: yeah.
1: Right. This is going to be so
23: it's
1: useful.
23: Surveillance, it's surveillance and reading.
28: So, you know, like, someone at Apple was like, have you ever wanted to, like, live with a court stenographer? How's your chance?
1: Your next quote, Dudley, is someone responding to a new incentive to vote Republican offered by Donald Trump this week.
27: I'm holding out for $25,000.
1: A voter was negotiating up after Trump offered every American how much this week if they voted for Republicans.
3: Would that be
1: $5,000? $5,000! Oh, I see. We got some rich people who were booing that.
23: Wait, you cheer for diabetes and you boo $5,000?
1: At this weird midterm Republican convention that's happening in Dallas on Wednesday night, President Trump promised that if the Republicans win the midterms, he will give every American adult $5,000. Wow. That is 2.5 foldable iPhones for everyone.
23: I would only be into this if he was like, all the money that I've earned from crypto while I've been in the White House, I'm just going to give that to people for $5,000. I don't want to give him taxpayer money.
1: Oh, no, that's not his money he's giving away.
23: Oh, it's not? Oh, okay. Well,
1: now,
23: then.
1: Now, somebody did the math, and 5,000 by 320. Yeah, the price tag for this will be $1.2 trillion. But remember, he is going to recoup that money by never actually paying anything.
28: You know, he was already going to give us, like, $3,000 from Doge cuts or whatever. He was going to give us, like, $2,500 from tariffs or whatever. I mean, he owes us, like, $10,000 at this point.
1: Yeah, I know.
28: And he's, like, it reminds me of, like, a roommate I had who, like, never paid a share of rent on time but then was always somehow in Ibiza.
26: Trump told me he's going to pay it, but he's just going to use Klarna. So he's just, give him a second, you know?
1: So this whole thing is very unusual. It is the first ever National Party midterm convention, and they're calling this then, because President Trump wanted it to happen, they're calling it the Trumpapalooza, which doesn't sound particularly attractive, but it is better than the other choice they had for the name, Burning Vance. All right, Dudley, your last quote is from a viral YouTube video, one of many in this genre.
27: Never drive without video evidence.
1: That was a caption touting an increasingly popular technology that we are putting in our cars. What is it?
0: Can I get a hint?
1: You can. They're named for the place that you generally put them in the car.
0: Dash cam?
1: Dash cams, yes. Yay! Dash cams. 30% of American drivers now use dash cams whenever they drive, and so many people love to watch the videos that are made from them that experts worry that dash cams are making people drive more recklessly just to go viral. All right, that's why I drove straight into that farmer's market for clicks. You guys, apparently people love watching dash cam videos.
28: Because I'm a pedestrian, so I'm
23: sorry, you pronounced the word target wrong.
1: Now, Uber drivers use these dash cams, of course, I'm sure you've seen it, but they turn it around to film the passengers rather than the road ahead, and they say they're doing that for everybody's safety. That's fine. But I want that to be like a roller coaster. Where they take a picture of you, and then at the end, you get off and you can buy the photo. Right. Yeah. Oh, wow. Look how scared I was.
28: I would be terrified of Uber drivers releasing dash cam footage of me because they'd be like, this will not stop trying to talk to us. Shut up.
23: That's so funny.
28: Like, guy, where are you from? Really? So what did your parents do? I am the worst.
1: Really?
26: He's like, stop harassing me. I'm at my job.
23: I got this Karen in the back of the car. They're saying to their cousin.
28: I like getting into a chat.
1: Also, how did Dudley do in our quiz?
27: Dudley's a winner. He got 3 out of 3.
1: Congratulations.
28: Yeah, Dudley.
1: Dudley, you're great. Thank you so much. Take care.
0: Thank you. This was fun.

0: right now, panel, it is time for you to answer some questions about this week's news. Peter, question for you.
1: Mm-hmm.
0: Peter, the baby boomers are all in their 60s now, and according to the Wall Street Journal, a surprising number of them are choosing to move in with whom?
2: Oh, no, they're children?
0: No, not their children.
2: Their parents?
0: Yes.
3: What?
0: Whoa. Their parents.
4: Wait, who?
0: Old people are moving back in with their really old parents.
5: Older people.
0: Older people.
5: We have an audience here of older people.
0: Even older people.
2: It's 60-year-olds, or they're 60-somethings living in with, like, 80 and 90-somethings?
0: Yeah, exactly, yeah. Mm. It's like, and they move in. They're, like, living together, usually in retirement homes, together. It's like reliving in your golden years, your glory days as a rebellious teenager. It's like, Mom, can I borrow the golf cart? Where are you going? Nowhere.
6: You were up until 9 o'clock. Where were you?
0: You better be back for dinner at 4.
2: This is very sweet. My son is going off to college next year, and I'm, like, lamenting losing him. But if I wait for 50 years,
0: he'll come back.
2: He'll come back together again.
3: He could be roommates. Yeah. Yes.
0: The arrangement for these people saves money, right? Because, you know, they're often paying for just one apartment in the retirement home. It offers security, obviously, that comes with that kind of facility, lots of activities to do. That said, if you try to sneak your 67-year-old boyfriend in through the window because your mom doesn't approve of him, he's going to break a hip.
2: Yeah, then he'll be in a different part of the retirement
0: home. Exactly. Yes. You can visit him in the ward, though.
2: Yeah.
4: Safe word, sciatica.

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7: 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From NPR and WBEZ Chicago, this is Wait, Wait, Don't Tell Me, the NPR News Quiz. I'm Alzo Slade. We're playing this week with Sereni Weerasekara, Nagin Farsad, and Peter Gross. And here again is your host at the Studebaker Theater in Chicago, Illinois, Peter Sagal.
8: Thank you, Alzo. 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
8: That's important. You're resourcing humans.
9: I stay pretty busy between that and going to school for my MBA and raising three boys. So I don't have much time for anything else.
8: Well, I'm really glad you made time for us. Thank you so much, Beth. You're going to play our game in which you must try to tell truth from fiction. Alzo, what is Beth's topic?
7: This is bananas.
8: Bananas are quite possibly the world's most perfect food. They're delicious. They come with their own wrapper. And when the eggplant emoji isn't available, the banana is there. Our panelists are going to tell you about a banana that made the news this week in a surprising way. Pick the one who's telling the truth and you'll win our prize, the wait waiter of your choice in your voicemail. Are you ready to play?
9: I'm ready.
8: All right. First up, let's hear from Peter Gross.
10: This story comes from Middlesbrough, England, where 51-year-old Christopher North stormed into a bank wearing a ski mask and pointed a gun at the tellers. It was a scene right out of one of those gritty Guy Ritchie heist movies where you can't understand anything anyone's saying. Except Mr. North wasn't holding a gun, he was holding a banana. According to witnesses, North pointed something wrapped in a white cloth at cashiers while saying, "I'm robbing the bank, I'm robbing the bank, give me the cash." What he should have said is, "I'm making a fruit salad, I'm making a fruit salad, give me the mangoes." At North's home, police found his laptop, three other bananas, and five copies of a novel North had written called The Man Who Robbed a Bank with a Banana, about a guy who robs a bank with a banana after writing a book called The Man Who Robbed a Bank with a Banana. Rumor has it Guy Ritchie is planning to buy the rights and cast Jason Statham as North and Danny DeVito as the banana.
8: The man who wrote a novel called The Man Who Robbed a Bank with a Banana tries to rob a bank with a banana. Your next bit of banana banter comes from Sereni Weerasekara.
11: While Europe endures a never-ending heat wave, one group of local monkeys are making the most of it. The wild macaques of Gibraltar have spent their summer the usual way, going ooh, ooh, ah, ah, picking fleas off each other and other stuff we think monkeys do. But one monkey has changed the monkey world this week by baking the first ever loaf of banana bread. The monkey, who local papers have named Carl because he looks like a Carl, stole a bushel of bananas from a store but couldn't eat them all before they got brown. When he realized his bananas were mushy and gross, he was furious. He threw all the bananas on the ground and stomped on them. Then he angrily threw some flour he happened to have in there. Then pelted it with two seagull eggs, mixed it all up, and left the mess in a ball on the floor before leaving in a huff. But thanks to the heat wave in Europe, Carl didn't come home to a banana mess. He came home to a banana bread. It's great for the monkey community and horrible for the grocery store they love stealing from.
8: The monkey colony on Gibraltar invents banana bread for themselves. Your last bananas comes from Nagin Farsam.
12: Grayson Fielder is a PhD in food sciences at Cornell University. He's a serious student but got sucked into a world of food science that came out of a well-worn joke that if you place a banana peel just so in the path of an unsuspecting protagonist, they'll slip and fall on their buttocks in dramatic and hilarious fashion. Like a true food science dork, he wondered, is a banana really that slippery? So we went about testing the banana peel against other slippery fruit, and turns out the mango, apple, and nectarine peels smoked the banana. Through these many years, was it just actors making banana peels seem more slippery than they actually are? His butt cheeks bruised. He was determined to engineer a more slippery banana. In a lab creation that would make European non-GMO standards blush, he engineered the slime banana, hopefully a working title. Even peeling the banana is a challenge because the peel emanates a fine mist of goo. It's pretty gross, actually. But Grayson is hoping there's a market in Hollywood for his creation and not just in the Minions movies.
8: All right. Bananas made the news. Was it which of these stories from Peter Gross, a man who wrote a novel called How to Rob a Bank with a Banana, actually attempted to rob a bank with a banana? From Serene, was it that the monkeys of Gibraltar figured out themselves how to make banana bread from overripe bananas? Or from Nagin Farsad, a scientist actually figuring out how to make a truly slippery banana peel? Which of these are the real stories we found in the news?
9: I am leaning towards the last one.
8: All right, you're going to choose Nagin's story. Well, to bring you the news, we spoke to an authority on bananas.
13: Honestly, banana's a good choice, but if the gun part doesn't work, you could smack him over the head with a zucchini.
8: Yeah, that was Brian Batridge is the grower and owner of Batridge Family Farms, talking about using a banana to rob a bank, which apparently is not a good idea. As you have no doubt figured out, you were fooled by, I thought, Nagin's very convincing story of a scientific advancement. Done it to many. She's done it to many, Beth. You don't need to feel ashamed.
12: Thank you.
8: But you didn't earn a point for her.
12: I want to now make you an engineered banana that's extra slimy.
8: Yeah.
12: I want to make it real for you.
8: We should do it for everybody. It will be a Christmas gift this year. Thank you so much for playing with us, Beth.
9: Thank you.
8: Bye-bye.
14: Ring, ring, ring, ring, ring, ring, ring. Banana phone.
8: And now the game we call Not My Job. From almost the beginning of her stand-up career, Leslie Jones was every comedian's favorite comedian, which is why Chris Rock personally recommended her to Saturday Night Live, where she became a huge star. She's got a new national stand-up tour coming up and is the host of the new show Roast My Rental on HDTV. She joins us now. Leslie Jones, welcome to Wait, Wait, Don't Tell Me.
15: Yes!
8: Yes, great to see you. So I want to start with your origin story. You were a basketball star in college, and your stand-up career started when you won the funniest person on campus competition. How did that happen?
15: At Colorado State, they have this community center that has all the Hardee's and, you know, where people can come shop and all that stuff. And we were walking through, and there was like a little billboard that said, hey, sign up for the funniest person on campus contest. And my friend was like, yo, you should do that. And I was like, what? not. I am not a comedian. You know, I'm, you know, Richard Pryor, you know, what we go with, those are comedians. I'm just silly. She was like, no, girl, your ass is funny. And I was like, all right. I went to class. She went to class. And then we met back at my house. And she was like, girl, I signed you up for the contest. Really? And I was like, why would you do that? I just told you I'm not a comedian. But I wasn't really mad at her.
16: Sure.
15: And I was just like, so what am I going to do? And she was like, just get up there and start talking because you're stupid. And I was like, hey, that's not how it works. That's so not good. How it works. So I put like, I remember this, 10-minute set together, and I performed it for all my friends.
16: Sure.
15: Because your friends are the hardest to make laugh.
16: Yeah. Mm.
15: So I performed it for all my friends, and they laughed, but boy, did they have notes. Oh, really? Exactly. But it was, and I went up and I won the contest. And
16: well, yeah. And here we are.
17: So, yeah. A couple questions. How did your friend know that you were funny? You were a basketball player. Were you, like, making people crack up on the court?
15: Oh, yeah. Everywhere. We would go to parties. Like I said, I had a lot of time on my hands, and I was partying. I was partying at Colorado State.
16: Yeah.
15: Like, my grade point average was 1.7. Yeah, because we was partying. Do you understand?
16: So
15: every party I went to, we was like just wilding out. Like we would drive to CU, Colorado University, yeah. And party with the Kappas up. Child, I could tell you some stories now.
7: You know, I'm a member of Kappa Alpha Psi.
16: Really?
15: What?
7: Yes.
15: I'm a Kappa sweetheart.
7: Let's go, Leslie.
15: Y'all sweet.
7: Nobody in here has
15: any idea
7: what
15: now. I joined the Kappa Sweethearts because the Kappas was so fine. They were always so fine, and they were the best dancers.
17: We're gonna stop and you're gonna explain it to me. The Kappa is the fraternity that
15: yes.
17: Alzo was a member of, not necessarily at the same place at the same time, but it's a fraternity he was a member of. And
15: yes.
17: The Kappa Sweethearts were the girls who were...
15: Like, they were like, well, we were the Kappa hoes, but...
7: I didn't say it.
16: Sweethearts, you've never heard sweethearts as a euphemism?
17: Oh, yeah. So I want to talk about your new show, Roast My Rental. Essentially, as I understand it, you go into people's Airbnbs and stuff and insult it savagely in a way only you can. And then when their ego is completely destroyed, somebody else comes in and fixes it. Is that about it?
15: Well, I mean, I wouldn't describe it that way, Peter.
17: Okay.
15: Thank you. Let's be a little bit more positive.
16: It sounds great.
15: I go in and I lovingly tell them that their rental sucks.
17: Yeah. So, the way you say death trap is so warm. Was it fun when the producers came to you and said, so for our new show, we want somebody who has the comic chops to make even furniture feel bad about itself?
15: Yeah.
17: We thought of you.
15: Well, I pretty much do that anyway when I go to anyone's hotel.
17: Really?
15: Or house. Oh, yeah. If I don't like something in your house, I'll be like, so why do you have this in your house?
17: Really?
15: I was like, what is this? Like, why is it? Okay, that's ugly.
16: Do you like the layout that we have here? The two guys are there. We're sitting
15: here. I hate it so much. Like, when I first came on, I was like, what is this? It's like a cheap Jeopardy. What is this?
18: Yeah.
15: I was like, why is the black guy by the short white guy? What is this whole setup?
17: Can you think of the worst thing you ever saw in one of those places, for real or on the TV show? I know. It's hard to be put in the spot.
15: It's kind of both, I would think, because I had one where I had a whole beehive in the wall,
17: yeah.
15: In the master.
17: Yeah.
15: I've had that where I rented that out, and he literally asked me, he goes, well, the bees wasn't there before you got there. Oh, I bought the bees. I brought a whole hive and put it into the side of the wall, which is like so high, like, oh, okay. There was one property we did where they had carpet in the bathroom, and that...
18: Ooh.
15: is against humanity. Right. They need to really put up the clips that of what really happened when I walked in there. Like they're doing the nice ones.
8: Oh, we're getting like the safer TV version.
15: Oh yeah, I screamed so loud and and then I started heaving. I was like, because can you imagine carpet in the bath?
8: Well, Leslie Jones, it is so much fun to talk to you, and we have invited you here to play it. It is, right? Yes, she's amazing. We know this.
15: Thank you. Make sure you guys watch the show and come see me on tour.
8: Well, we're not done yet. We're not done yet, Leslie. We're not done yet because we have invited you here to play a game we're calling...
15: Ooh. Okay, why you gotta get the black man to say it?
7: I said the same thing, Leslie. They don't listen.
8: You host Roast My Rental, but what about Ghost My Rental? So we're going to ask you about the haunted houses that pop up all over the world every Halloween. Answer 2 out of 3 questions correctly. You'll win our prize for one of our listeners, the voice of anyone they choose on their voicemail. Also, who is Leslie Jones playing for?
7: Twyla Alexander of Erie, Colorado.
8: All right. Get 2 out of 3 right. Multiple choice.
15: Okay.
8: Here we go.
15: Okay.
8: Here's your first question. Out of all the haunted houses, probably the most famous is the Haunted Mansion at Disneyland. But over the years, employees there have consistently had to deal with visitors who want to do what? Is it A, throw holy water at the animatronic ghosts, B, try to spread their loved one's ashes inside the attraction, or C, demand a refund because, quote, they're not real ghosts?
15: You know what? I'm going to say C because people are
8: I can't argue with your reasoning, but in fact, it was B. People try to spread their loved one's ashes. Because, you know, if you've ever been on the ride, at the very end, they say, we have 999 ghosts, but we always have room for one more. And I guess enough people were like, okay, how about Uncle Ted? I have him right here. All right. Next question. Shocktoberfest. It's a seasonal, quote, scream park in Pennsylvania, which in 2013 offered an additional terror, if you will, to its haunted house attraction. What was it? A, quote, recurring nightmare room where you'd be required to take a high school history test without having studied for it. B, you and every other visitor are stark naked. Or C, an animatronic climate scientist who delivered short lectures on the effects of global warming. Ooh. So it was...
15: All of them sound pretty bad.
8: They're pretty bad. So it was A.
15: But I would have to say C again.
8: The haunted house, scary spooks, werewolves, freaks, vampires, and...
15: Freaks. Okay, wait. Okay, then wait. What was B again?
8: B was that you and everybody, all the other visitors, were all naked.
15: Okay, I'm going to say B.
8: You're right.
16: Yeah.
8: You helped her.
15: That was sweet.
8: It's the Kappa to the Kappa Sweetheart Connection.
7: You better know
8: you.
7: It.
8: Yeah, it was called the Naked and Scared Challenge. And the park owner said, quote, the whole idea is to create this vulnerability and get their defenses down, unquote. And, of course, their pants.
15: Yeah, naked right. And afraid.
8: You bet. That was the theme. Last question. If you get this right, you win. Working at a haunted house is good seasonal employment, of course, but there are risks for the workers. What happened to an employee at a haunted house in Japan 2011? Was it A woman was convinced the employee was the ghost of her dead ex-husband and kept coming back to yell at him? B, an employee scared a visitor so much with his sudden ghostly appearance that the visitor, a black belt in karate, broke his jaw with a kick. Or C, an employee became convinced that he was a ghost, tried to float right through a wall, and broke his nose.
19: Oh, my God.
15: Now, that's just dumbassness.
8: Right.
15: I'm going to say B.
8: And you're right again.
16: Yeah.
8: That's it. How did Leslie Jones do in our quiz?
7: Leslie Jones is a winner. 2 out of 3. She's
8: congratulations.
15: Yay!
8: Leslie Jones is the host of Roast My Rental on HGTV, and she's on tour soon. Please go see her. She's amazing. Leslie Jones, thank you so much for joining us on Right Wing Don't Tell Me. Thank you so much.
15: Hi!
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7: 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I'm Alzo Slade. We're playing this week with Sereni Rurasekara, Nagin Farsad, and Peter Gross. And here again is your host at the Studebaker Theater in Chicago, Illinois, Peter Sagal.
32: Thank you, Alzo. Thank you, everybody. In just a minute, we will stuff your ear holes full of rhymes in our Listener Limerick Challenge game. If, after hearing it put like that, you'd still like to play, give us a call at 1-888-WAIT-WAIT. That's 1-888-924-8924. Right now, panel, some more questions for you from the week's news. Nagin, this week, The Cut reported on a phenomenon plaguing friend groups across the nation. Apparently, after your gang goes out to dinner together, no one is doing what anymore?
33: Oh, heroin?
32: Kids these days.
33: I don't know, I'm a party girl. I'm sorry. No,
16: they're doing heroines.
33: Okay, they're eating the heroin.
16: Doing heroin eating.
33: So, sorry. They're going out and they're doing...
32: This is a trend. I mean, I'm sure this has happened to you. You go with a bunch of people.
33: Yeah.
32: Right?
33: Mm.
32: And check comes. There's like 8 people. You all do different things. So you say, I'll just put up my credit card.

0: Some aggression is back, too.
1: Right,
2: so people are picking up checks saying, here I am, here's my Venmo, here's my Zelle, and then no one is paying back. It's like a thing that has stopped happening. Repayment avoidance, according to New York Magazine, is more common than ever. The message from your friends is less, I'll get the next one, and more, I will never get anything ever.
3: Well, right? I'm kind of crazy where I tell people, I'm like, you can't leave the table until you Venmo me. Is that? And it works.
2: Right.
3: Is that crazy?
2: Does it really?
4: Well, you also have to
2: How do you enforce that?
3: I say it at the table after I put my card down. I say, I jokingly, I'm like, no one's getting up until you pay.
0: You're like,
3: me.
0: I will let go of your throat when it clears. I see your money
3: in my account. I'll put the gun down once I get the little cha-ching.
2: It's a problem for everybody because these are your friends, right?
3: Of course.
4: It's embarrassing to have to remind someone.
2: You want
4: to
2: be chill, but you also want to have money.
3: Right.
2: It's like, how do you remind someone they owe you money, but in a friendly way? It's like, hey, remember that great meal we had last week? I keep thinking about it because I haven't had the money to buy any food since. Peter, there's new research on mosquito bites and how to make them less irritating. Experts say that to make those bites itch less, you should never scratch them. No, instead, you should do what?
0: Oh, gosh. Ugh, I hate advice like this. Like, don't scratch an itch. Don't, eat when you're hungry. Like, it doesn't make any sense. You should rub up against somebody's arm or something like that.
4: What?
0: I don't know. It's not scratching, but it's, rubbing it. I don't know.
2: Oh, yeah. That would work out really well if everybody started doing that.
3: Yeah. Everybody loves that.
0: Hey, no, I'm not being weird. I just have a mosquito bite. I'm
2: exactly.
0: Not
2: Hi, I'm Peter. I'll be done in a minute. Stan, don't move.
0: I just found the spot. If you move, it ruins it for me. Let's see. It's not scratching. Can I have a hint?
2: It's mind over mosquito bite.
0: Imagine you're scratching it?
2: Exactly right. Just think about how much you want to scratch that itch, but don't scratch it. A new study shows that if you think about how itchy your bite is, but you don't scratch it, it will actually heal faster. And if you do that, within 10 minutes, you'll be willing to confess to any crime at all.
0: I thought it was going to be like, hit yourself in the toe with a hammer. My toe. Forget my mosquito bite.
2: Oh,
0: I can't
2: walk. No, the idea is in pain management, the more you direct your mental focus on pain or irritation, the better your body becomes at reducing the inflammation in that area. It's amazing. It requires focus and self-control and someone duct taping oven mitts over your head. Coming up, it's lightning fill in the blank, but first it's the game where you have to listen for the rhyme. If you'd like to play on air, call or leave a message at 1-888-WAIT-WAIT. That's 1-888-924-8924. You can come see us most weeks right here at the Studebaker Theater in downtown Chicago. But you can also catch us on the road. We'll be in Omaha on September 24th and in Kalamazoo, Michigan on October 22nd. For tickets and information for all of our live events, go to nprpresents.org. Hi, you're on Wait, Wait, Don't Tell Me.
5: Hi, this is Michal calling from Hadley, Massachusetts.
2: Michal, nice to talk to you. My niece is named Michal, which is why...
5: Actually?
2: She actually is.
5: Wow.
2: Which is why I was able to say your name without hesitation.
5: I'm deeply impressed.
2: I am too. Well, Michal, it's great to talk to you. Alzo Slade right here is going to read you three news-related limericks with a last word or phrase missing from each. If you can fill in that last word or phrase correctly in two of the limericks, you will be a winner. Ready to play?
5: I'm ready.
2: Here's your first limerick.
6: Opera's live. There are no extra takes. Steely reptiles will get their big breaks. While the voices get shrill, they must slither and chill. At the Met, we're auditioning...
5: Snakes,
2: yes. A new production of the opera Così fan tutti is set in a 1950s carnival. And, of course, you need a snake handler and a snake at a carnival. So the Met had open auditions for the role of Snake. Aspiring serpents lined up around the block at Lincoln Center. They're all out there practicing nervously their arias.
0: Yes. Oh, you're going to get it. You're so good.
2: And for my monologue, this is something from Snakes on a Plane.
4: I had to do an acting job with a snake once.
2: You did?
4: Yeah, High Maintenance on HBO. I was in a snake episode. I believe it was even called Snake, and I didn't enjoy that.
2: Really?
4: was I just didn't enjoy.

0: I felt nervous about being in a room with a snake.
1: Is there an animal you would have preferred being on set with?
0: Like a cute puppy.
1: Okay, totally.
0: I don't know. Why doesn't the Met auditioning cute puppies? That's the show I want to see.
2: You have to ask the Italian guy why he didn't write a puppy into his opera. That's
0: yeah.
2: Right.
0: Yeah.
3: It was Mozart.
2: Oh. I don't know. This Mozart guy sounds like a really like a crappy writer.
3: Here's your next limerick, Michal.
4: Adult humans can be cookie hogs, leaving canine companions agog. If you sit, beg, and shake, then we Girl Scouts will bake. We are selling some treats just for...
5: dogs.
3: Yes, the Girl Scouts announced their first ever Girl Scout cookie for dogs. Mm. Before this, the only Girl Scout cookie for dogs was any Girl Scout cookie that fell on the ground. Weirdly, somehow, this is not the first Girl Scout cookie made with bone broth. They're called Patch Pals, and this is true. They are blueberry muffin flavored.
2: You can eat them, probably.
0: I feel like I would try one. Yeah.
1: I don't know, right? There's probably a gym rat out there that heard there's bone broth in the cookies. They're about to protein max with some dogs, scout cookies.
3: If so, it was a joke, Brad.
6: Too late, too good. Too late, dude.
3: All right, Michal, here is your last limerick.
4: Insect robots are easy to coach. In small spaces, they calmly approach. Though I'm in a tight spot, I can still get a shot from a needle attached to a...
5: roach?
3: Yes, a roach! Great news for disaster victims. Live cockroaches with brain implants can now help deliver life-saving aid to disaster victims by scurrying into the rubble with medication and giant needles.
2: No, thanks, man. I'm good. I'm going to die.
1: I would rather die.
3: This is true.
0: What does that mean?
3: So scientists figured out a way to put an implant into the brain of a cockroach that allows a scientist with like a joystick to steer the cockroach.
2: Oh my.
1: If I saw a robotic cockroach coming at me, I think I'd be in hell. Like, yeah. I think I was already dead.
2: What about a dog again? Let's ask the dog to go in there.
0: I feel like my takeaway from the story is we've spent way too long talking about AI and literally no time at all talking about these brain-altered cockroaches.
3: Also, how did Michal do in our quiz?
4: She did great. 3 out of 3. She's a champ.
3: Woo! Congratulations, Michal.
5: Thank you so much. Thank you for having me.
3: Bye-bye.
5: Bye.

0: Now on to our final game, Lightning Fill-in-the-Blank. Each of our players will have 60 seconds in which to answer as many fill-in-the-blank questions as they can. Each correct answer is now worth 2 points. Also, can you give us the scores?
1: Of course. Peter and Sereni are tied up at 2, and Nagin is blazing with the lead of 4 points.
2: Dang. What? How did that even happen?
0: All right. That means Peter and Sereni are tied for second. Peter, you're going to go first. Okay. The clock will start when I begin your first question, fill-in-the-blank. On Tuesday, President Trump expanded his trade war with blank.
3: Canada.
0: Right. On Wednesday, SpaceX launched a classified mission for the U.S. blank force.
3: Space.
0: Yes. This week, global blank prices rose above $100 a barrel.
3: Oil.
0: Yes. On Wednesday, the latest storm in the 2026 blank season made landfall in Hawaii.
3: WNBA. No, hurricane.
0: Yes. This week, the head of a venture capital firm said that he believed that after the apocalypse, blank will be used as currency.
3: Skin.
0: No. No. Pokemon cards.
2: Whoa.
0: Gotta catch them all. This week, Malibu residents were evacuated after a giant blank opened up at Nick Cage's house.
3: I want to say like a party, but maybe sinkhole?
0: Yes, a giant sinkhole. Okay. On Tuesday, ABC denied reports that blank's late night show would end next year.
3: Jimmy Kimmel.
0: Right. This week, an ER in England got so overcrowded that one patient had to have her IV bag hung from blank.
3: Hung from another patient's broken arm.
0: No, close though, from a skeleton.
3: I didn't say if it was dead or alive.
0: True. When a woman showed up at the hospital complaining of a severe headache, the ER was already so overcrowded, they had to hang her IV drip from one of those model teaching skeletons they had around. It was on a stand. Even worse, when she asked where that skeleton came from, the doctor said, don't worry, that was just the last person that came in here with a severe headache. Also, how did Peter do in our quiz?
1: Peter got 6 right for 12 more points, total of 14, and the lead.
0: All right, dang. So
1: for now.
2: For now.
0: Sereni, you're up next. Here we go. Fill in the blank. On Tuesday, a former employee of Anthropic warned there was a 10% chance that blank will soon destroy humanity.
2: AI.
0: Yes.
2: Okay.
0: On Wednesday, the Seattle Seahawks beat the New England Patriots in the opening game of the blank season.
2: Football.
0: Yes.
2: Okay.
0: You got it. Yes. NFL. According to a new report, this last summer is officially the blankest on record.
2: Warmest.
0: Yes, hottest. On Monday, thieves managed to steal 2 Renoir paintings from a museum in blank.
2: Paris.
0: Yeah, France. This week, Marvel Studios recommended that before seeing the new Avengers movie this fall, audience members need to watch blank.
2: Marvel. Captain America.
0: No, yes, and 42 Hours of all the earlier Avenger and Marvel movies.
2: Okay, let me hear that ding.
0: This week, okay. A man in New Hampshire is facing multiple charges after he called 911 to report a fire at his own home and then blanked when firefighters arrived.
2: Freaked out.
0: No, stole their fire truck.
2: What?
0: A homeowner in rural New Hampshire reported a fire at his 2-bedroom house just before sunrise, and when the firefighters showed up, he stole their truck. Listen, you may not approve of this, but find me a better way to trade a 2-bedroom house in rural New Hampshire for a new truck.
4: Was there even a fire there?
0: It was actually a fire.
4: Oh.
0: Because you had to distract the firemen when they got there, right?
3: Right.
0: So you could stake their truck. Mm-hmm. Also, how did Sereni do in our quiz?
1: She got 4 right, 8 more points, total of 10, which means Peter Gross is still in the lead.
2: Oh.
0: All right.
2: Okay.
1: 4-9.
2: Okay. You did that.
0: So how many, then, does Nagin need to win?
1: 5 to tie, 6 to win.
0: All right. Okay. Ready, Nagin? Here we go. Fill in the blank. On Friday, residents of New York City commemorated the anniversary of blank with 7 individual moments of silence.
5: 9/11.
0: Right. This week, a whistleblower reported that blank skipped basic background checks in their rush to hire new officers.
5: Pete Hegseth.
0: Ah, no. In this case, ICE. This week, health experts warned that new strains of the flu and blank were circulating.
5: COVID.
0: Right. According to new data, blank cases in the U.S. are at their highest level in 30 years.
5: Measles.
0: Right. This week, 2 police officers in Washington escaped uninjured when they were sent to arrest blank.
5: Puppies.
0: No, a, quote, really strong-looking goat. On Wednesday, a man in Singapore pled guilty to scamming people out of $240 million worth of the cryptocurrency blank.
5: Bitcoin?
0: Yes, according to a new study, taking a 30-minute brisk walk once a day may be just as effective as getting in your 10,000 blanks.
5: Steps.
0: Right. This week, an art collector in Los Angeles offered $4,000 at a gallery for a sculpture of a broken vacuum, only to discover blank.
5: That it worked.
0: No, that it was just a broken vacuum. Janitor, cleaning up the gallery, vacuum breaks, leaves it in the corner where he thought it would go unnoticed, but he didn't count on one collector's very sharp and completely undiscerning eye. So the man offered to the gallery $4,000 for the vacuum, which is crazy. It wasn't even a Dyson. Also, did Nagin do well enough to win?
1: No, but she did do well enough to tie because she got 5 right.
4: Yay.
1: For 10 more points.
4: Hey.
1: Total of 14.
2: Hey.
1: Peter and Nagin win.
0: Right. In just a minute, we're going to ask our panelists to predict, after that new iPhone duo, what will be the next surprisingly foldable product on the market. 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Doug Berman, benevolent overlord Philip Godica, writes our limericks. Our public address announcer is Paul Friedman. Our ops manager is Jasira Vardak, thanks to the staff and crew at the Studebaker Theater. B.J. Lederman composed our theme. Our program is produced by Jennifer Mills, Miles Dornbos, and Lillian King. Special thanks this week to Mohamed Alshehi and Janie Hoffman and Dom Banas. Peter Gwynn is a really strong-looking goat. Emma Choi is our vibe curator. Technical directions from Lorna White. Our CFO is Colin Miller. Our production manager is Robert Newhouse. Our senior producer is Ian Chillog. And the executive producer of Wait, Wait, Don't Tell Me is Mike Danforth. 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Sereni Weerasekara.
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1: And if any of that happens, we'll ask you about it on Wait, Wait, Don't Tell Me.
0: Thank you, Alzo Slade. Thanks also to Peter Gross, Nagin Farsad. And congrats to Sereni for making a fabulous debut. Thanks to all of you for listening. I'm Peter Sagal. We will see you next week. This is NPR.
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10: From WHYY in Philadelphia, this is Fresh Air Weekend. I'm Tanya Mosley in Los Angeles. Today, two storytellers take on tales of resistance and rebellion. Author Claire Vey Watkins lives in the Mojave Desert, just like the protagonist in her new novel, in an area being developed by an energy company wreaking havoc on the environment. The locals protest, but the novel explores whether they actually have the power to defeat a corporate project already underway. And director Paul Greengrass's new film, The Uprising, examines what happens when people reach their breaking point. It takes us to 1381, when the peasants of England revolted against the king. Greengrass first noticed the parallels to today during the pandemic. Also, film critic Justin Chang reviews the new drama, Filipiniana. First News.
11: Live from NPR News in Washington, I'm Linda Kenyon. Iran says it will sign an agreement Monday to temporarily reopen the Strait of Hormuz, as NPR's Hadil Al-Shalchi reports.
12: The agreement between Oman and Iran to temporarily reopen the Strait of Hormuz has been in the works for weeks. It maps out routes that will allow ships to enter the waterway from the Iranian side and exit from the Omani end. In an interview with an Indian media outlet, Iranian President Masoud Pezeshkian said the agreement would be signed at a meeting with Arab states on the Persian Gulf. The Iranian blockade of the strait has affected global oil supplies. U.S. diesel prices hit a new American high at an average of $6 a gallon. Hadil Al-Shalchi, NPR News, Istanbul.
11: India hosted the BRICS summit this weekend, where leaders from nearly a dozen countries criticized unilateral tariffs and sanctions. NPR's Amkar Kandakar reports.
13: Vladimir Putin, Xi Jinping, and Iran's President Masoud Pezeshkian were among the world leaders gathered in New Delhi for a summit that's seen as a voice of emerging economies. In a joint statement, they condemned the use of sanctions not authorized by the UN and attacks on nuclear facilities. Analysts say this was an indirect criticism of the U.S. actions on Russia and Iran respectively, although the statement did not name these countries. The group also condemned Israel's invasion of Lebanon and continued violence in Gaza despite a ceasefire. Israel and the White House haven't commented yet. Omkar Khandekar, NPR News, New Delhi.
11: The group, which includes China and Russia, is aimed at countering Western dominance. Mail-in voting for the midterm election is underway in some states, including Alabama, North Carolina, and Wisconsin. This says election officials wait for a Supreme Court ruling on President Trump's push for new restrictions. NPR's Hansi Lo Wang reports.
14: The Supreme Court is deciding whether to allow the U.S. Postal Service to refuse to deliver mail-in ballots to voters in states where election officials do not turn over voter lists to the mailing agency and do not have certain barcodes on their ballot envelopes. We should note USPS is a financial supporter of NPR. A federal judge blocked those requirements after finding the Postal Service has no authority to impose them. Tammy Patrick of the National Association of Election Officials says many voters can prepare now.
15: No matter what has changed in your state or how you decide you want to go and vote, make a plan early and don't wait until the last day of the polls.
14: Still, Patrick says the USPS plan would put some voters at risk of losing the ability to exercise their right to vote, including many disabled voters and those living in places without polling sites. Anzi Lawong, NPR News.
11: Russian strikes have killed 8 civilians and wounded dozens in Ukraine. Ukraine faces mounting pressure from Russia's intensified air campaign, which has included targeted at Ukraine's power grid. You're listening to NPR. Home buying is expensive enough before these so-called junk fees are included. NPR's Stephen Bisaha reports.
16: These fees can be more than $1,000 due out of pocket at closing. They also go by different names, like admin fees or document storage fees. Hannah Matlock is an Alabama real estate agent and has a different name for them.
17: I call them junk fees.
16: She calls them junk because consumers are often already paying north of $10,000 in commission to agents, which should cover those expenses.
17: I think it's unreasonable for it to be automatically on the consumer.
16: Matlock does not charge this fee, but they are becoming more common in home sales, according to the independent think tank, the Consumer Policy Center. That group recommends challenging these fees before signing a contract. Stephen Bisaha, NPR News.
11: The Atlantic hurricane season has been quiet, thanks to an enormous El Nino that effectively crushes storms before they develop. The National Hurricane Center reports no Atlantic hurricanes have formed yet this year, and none are likely to form for at least another week, even though this would normally be the peak of the hurricane season. Only 5 relatively weak and brief tropical storms have spun up this season so far. As of today, 2026 has set a record for the longest a season has begun without a storm that has reached hurricane strength. Still, authorities say people should not let down their guard because it just takes one storm to cause catastrophic consequences. I'm Linda Kenyon, NPR News in Washington.
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10: This is Fresh Air Weekend. I'm Tanya Mosley. Terry has our first interview.
20: Like the main character in her new novel, Claire V. Watkins lives in the Mojave Desert near Death Valley. Also like in the novel, the desert around her is being developed by an energy company for solar energy. Solar might sound like clean energy, great, but solar on this grand scale is wreaking havoc on the desert ecosystem. Like many frontier territories, the desert attracts misfits, loners, drifters, and as Watkins puts it, weirdos. In the new novel, each of those types is represented in a small community of people protesting the, quote, green energy gold rush. But really, what can they do? What power do they have to defeat a corporate project already underway? Is protest futile, delusional, self-serving? There's a lot of questions this novel raises. Like, how can a mother decide to live in the desert when her ex-husband and child have moved across the country for a better job and better schools? How has Rose, the new novel's protagonist, been shaped by having had a mother, father, and stepfather who were each addicted to alcohol or drugs? 12-step programs have always been part of her life as a witness or participant. Watkins' new novel is titled Yellow Pine. That's also the name of the Solar Desert Project in the book. Her previous novel, I Love You, But I've Chosen Darkness, is her most autobiographical book and quotes from the memoir My Life with Charles Manson by her father, Paul Watkins. The cover describes Paul Watkins as Manson's number two man. His role was procuring teenage girls, recruiting them to join the Manson family. Claire was 6 when her father died of cancer. In reviewing her new novel, former Washington Post book critic Ron Charles wrote, "Among the swelling collection of books confronting our imperiled planet, Claire V. Watkins' fiction remains defiantly alive. Her stories and novels are rooted in the American West, that awesome expanse of dunes and deserts that uninformed observers would call empty, where life has adapted to the damning conditions of heat and drought. Watkins finds characters burned away to their elemental anxieties and desires." Claire V. Watkins, welcome to Fresh Air.
21: Thanks, Terry. Happy to be here.
20: Happy to have you. So can you describe the part of the desert that you live in and what the environment is like?
21: Sure. I live in the eastern Mojave Desert, about halfway between Las Vegas and Death Valley, in a little town called Tecopa, where I grew up. It's not for everybody. It's about 100 people.
20: That will be the understatement of the interview.
21: Yeah, it's for about 100 people, you know, and it's really beautiful, just like staggeringly gorgeous landscape and scenery, huge mountain ranges. There's a little river that goes through town, the Amargosa River. It's mostly underground, a subterranean river, but it surfaces in these hot springs, and there's just this like explosion of life around the river.
20: So where you described, it's also around where you grew up, and it's also mm-hmm. where the main character of your new novel lives. So now I want you to describe how it's being developed.
21: Yes, so the vast majority of land in this part of the country is public land. So it's owned by, in theory, all of us, but it's administered by the federal government. And it has been sort of in the crosshairs, I would say, of what boosters like to call the green energy gold rush. So it's extremely sunny. It's a good place for solar development in theory for that reason. It's also kind of being besieged by other types of energy development like geothermal and mining. I mean, mining has been happening out there for a really long time, although the scale is getting bigger and bigger. The aquifer has been pretty dramatically depleted, and you know, there's not a lot of water in this area to begin with in the best of times. So the natural resources are really being pushed to the brink in a pretty dramatic way. And there's been a long, long history of environmental injustice. You know, Yellow Pine and where I live is not far from the Nevada test site where the federal government detonated almost 1,000 nuclear bombs until 1992 when I was about in the third grade. So it's a place that's been like treated like a wasteland for a really long time. And that story has been very cooperative and convenient for extraction and exploitation of the natural resources. So I was worried that while I'm really convinced that we need to decarbonize the economy and the need for renewable energy is obvious to me, I was really concerned that there would be some really serious sacrifices being made that didn't seem right to me or fair, and that I don't think will actually help us transition off of fossil fuels.
20: So in the novel, there's a small group of protesters who want to stop this development of the desert. But the novel really does ask the question, like, what's the point? They're not going to win. There aren't a lot of people around to watch. There's not a lot of media around to report it. They're in the desert. So what are your thoughts about that?
21: Well, yeah, I think at one point they say, you know, it's not a blockade because we're not delusional. But they are still very principled. You know, they can tell that this is wrong. And so it, I think, is a matter of morality, taking action, even though you don't have a real grounded expectation of being successful. I think there's still value in the action to watch and witness and be able to say that you saw what was there. I mean, that's what drove me out to Yellow Pine, was that I wanted to be able to say that I saw it before it was gone. And I guess I kind of just feel like if you only engage in an action that you're certain is going to be successful, that's pretty cowardly, really. You know, I mean, we want to be strategic and effective as activists, but there's no guarantee in any of this stuff. And that doesn't mean it's not still a worthwhile way to spend your life.
20: You grew up near where there are a lot of atom bomb tests, and also near where there's a big disposal site for nuclear waste.
21: Yes.
20: So how aware of that were you when you were growing up?
21: I was painfully aware of it. I don't remember a time when I ever didn't know about Yucca Mountain, that nuclear repository that you're referring to. I mean, and that's another win, you know. There's a lot of very gnarly waste going into that mountain today, but not nuclear waste, because of people stood up and said no, you know. So yeah, my parents were involved in activism against nuclear testing and against Yucca Mountain and against water projects. And I remember feeling really hurt by it as a kid, feeling like, so they think that's okay to do to me? Like, I'm just a kid. You know, it made me feel like we were expendable people, or that we didn't matter. I mean, that's the story usually of this type of exploitation, is like there's no one there anyway. It's a empty place, you know, and that it's already dead. And that's a really confusing thing to be told when you're a lively kid who, you know, I understood that was wrong and I didn't deserve it. And no one does. And yeah, I had a sense of clarity about it that I don't really think has gone away.
20: Were you able to hear the blast go off? Like, did you know when it was happening? And were you warned by the government when it was happening?
21: So by the time I came along, the detonations were underground. They were happening in a subterranean way, which was ostensibly better because it wouldn't be, you know, releasing
20: directly into the atmosphere. Yeah.
21: Exactly. Yeah. But the problem is, of course, that that's where the water is. There is underground.
20: Oh, right.
21: Yeah. So, no, I didn't hear them or see them. My mom had as a kid. She would go up on the roof of her trailer. She told me stories about going up there, and they would put, like, sunglasses on to be safe.
2: Oh, God.
21: You know?
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10: This is Fresh Air Weekend. I'm Tanya Mosley. Let's get back to Terry's interview with author Claire Vaye Watkins. Her new novel is called Yellow Pine.
2: So in each of your last two novels, the main character decides to live far away from her young daughter. In the new novel, the couple has been living in Nevada, but they've been growing apart. They divorce. The husband gets a job in Philly, close to his parents and his sister, and they agree it would be best for the daughter to go to preschool there in Philly. But Rose stays out west, moves to the desert, and works in a fundraising job with an environmental group. She's kind of relieved to be away from her ex, because they've been drifting so far apart, but it's painful to be away from her daughter. In your previous novel, I Love You, But I've Chosen Darkness, the main character goes to the desert where she grew up and decides to stay and leave her husband and their young daughter behind if they don't want to stay in the desert. What got you thinking about what it means to live far away from your young child?
21: Well, I live far away from my own young daughter for most of the time. She's with me on breaks and on summer vacation. So that's a sacrifice that I've chosen to make. And I think it's for her good. I think it's for the greater good, the good of the family system. And I think it got me thinking about right sacrifice and wrong sacrifice. You know, parents have to sacrifice for their kids. And I also noticed that when there's too much sacrifice, it can get pretty dark. You know, we get into territory of like martyring ourselves or not living our lives in the name of our kids, you know, and it's so much pressure for a kid to have to bear. Like, they didn't ask for that. They didn't ask to be born, you know. So I'm just interested in the process of a parent letting go, and in the case of, in the book, you know, trusting that the other parent is trustworthy and has got it, and I'm really lucky that that's my situation.
2: So your previous novel, I Love You, But I've Chosen Darkness, starts with this postpartum questionnaire. And it's a multiple choice questionnaire. I want to read some of the questions. One, since my baby was born, I've been able to laugh and see the funny side of things. A, as much as I ever did. B, not quite as much now. C, not so much now. D, not at all. Two, I've looked forward with enjoyment to things. A, as much as I ever did, B, not quite as much now, C, not so much now, D, not at all, and so on. And so Rose comes up with answers in essay form to all of these, like, A, B, C, D, multiple choice answers. She counters it with her own real answers. So did you have to take a survey like that?
21: I did,
2: Yeah,
21: that was the first piece of writing that I did that became that book, I Love You, But I've Chosen Darkness. When my daughter was born, I took this questionnaire, and I found the language just very confusing and baffling and funny, accidentally funny, unintentionally funny, I thought. So, yeah, then I thought, well, this should be an essay test, and then I started writing these little essays in response to the questionnaire. My doctors definitely described me as having postpartum depression, and I, you know, I followed their advice accordingly, but I don't really think that's exactly what was happening. I think I was having a kind of an existential crisis. I think it was like a spiritual confrontation with myself, having had this child and doing something really like heroic. A lot of the other stuff that I was doing in my life sort of suddenly seemed really meaningless.
2: Can you say more about what this was about, this existential crisis?
21: I was a really ambitious young person, and I was striving a lot to do everything in the right way and in the right order. Like, I was a straight-A student. I did really well in school. It helped me get out of my kind of crazy family scene. And I was kind of in a survival mode, I think, looking back on it, you know, using like my education and eventually my profession, like as a university professor, to get safe, and even using intimate relationships as a way of getting safe. And then all of that was kind of culminated in having this child. And I think I was telling myself a type of, I don't know, almost like a messianic story where, like, once I arrive at this place and I'm middle class and I have a husband and a child, all will be good. And it wasn't. I was still myself, and I still had, I had like deeper stuff that I needed to confront that couldn't, the, you know, solution wasn't outside in like external validation or money or prizes or prestigious jobs. It had to like come within. So when she was born, that was really the beginning of me starting to like dig in deep with myself. And I think the way Mary Oliver phrases it is like, live your one precious life.
2: I want to ask you about your father, because he joined the Charles Manson family. And for people who don't know Charles Manson, why don't you describe Manson?
21: Most people would probably describe him as the leader of a cult of young hippies who were, as Joan Didion says, participating in the paranoia of their times. And eventually, spectacularly so, it culminated in these murders in Los Angeles in 1969. And my dad was a teenager. For him, in the beginning, the family was all about music and sex and drugs. And he'd come from a pretty gnarly household, and I think...
2: Your father?
21: Yeah. And Manson, too, not incidentally, yeah. So, yeah, Manson was a lot older than most of them. A lot of them were young women. A lot of them had been, like, given to Manson as children. So it was a really exploitative scene, it sounds like. What I would say to people, if they're not familiar with him, he became this, like, boogeyman. Joan Didion described it, the day of the Manson murders, as the day the 60s ended. And it became this fable, this allegory about how, like, the countercultural impulse was dangerous and could only lead to, you know, murder and mayhem. And it scared a lot of people off of the kind of thing that the hippies were up to. And it gave their enemies a lot of ammunition.
2: Well, Manson used the whole, like, free love,
20: sex, drugs, and rock and roll kind of thing to totally exploit women, young girls, teenagers who had just come to California, who'd maybe run away from home, who had no direction. And so your father became his procurer. He was the one who found the teenage girls and brought them into the Manson cult. And I think it's fair to call it a cult. And I should say, your father was not involved with the murders. He wasn't even in town, I think, at that time.
21: Yeah, he was out in Death Valley. So that's kind of where the mythic, like, presence of the desert in our family, it was almost as if, like, the desert saved him from being involved. And Manson was the one who first sent him out to the desert to find a hole for them to wait out helter-skelter in.
20: Do you know how your father ended up being Manson's procurer of teenage girls?
21: Well, the way my mom told it, it was because he was very good looking and he was young. He was young enough to enroll. He enrolled in Pacific Palisades High School briefly to meet women. It sounds like in my dad's book he writes about, and it's a tricky thing because it's a co-written book. I don't know how much of this is actually him and he's not around for me to ask, you know, but he writes about it as being just like a wonderful time for a kid who's like come of age in a really violent, repressive, like 1950s, abusive, scary house.
20: Your father turned against Manson and was one of the main witnesses who testified against Manson. Do you know how he decided to do that?
21: When he wanted to leave the family, at first Manson said, okay, that's fine. Then he changed his mind, and they were in like a power struggle for a while. And they were out in Death Valley at the ranches. And eventually there was a night that he describes in his book where he opened the door of the cabin where he was staying with a couple other people who had also defected from the group. And Manson was like squatting there with a knife between his teeth. And so he thought he would be killed. And he walked that night across Death Valley, basically probably around like 50 miles or so. But he fled for his life and then went to the police, went to the Inyo County sheriffs. And I think he was trying his best to get safe. He had heard about the murders, but at that point, people had been kind of like gossiping or alluding to them. I think he was just like getting, you know, a very, very hard reality check and realizing that this was not the like loving paternal guru that he thought he had.
20: What did your mother know about his involvement with the Manson family when they met and fell in love?
21: You know, my grandma met my dad first the night before. He was a bartender and she had gone out to the bar. And I think she told my mom something like, there's a really cute bartender out there. He was in some cult, but he's really cute and you should go and like chat him up. And my mom did that. And my understanding is they talked about it right away. I think everybody in town pretty much knew.
20: But she was okay with it.
21: Yeah, I think she understood that people make mistakes and can be lost. I mean, she definitely like made her share of mistakes. I think some of this was that eventually they got involved in like 12-step recovery, you know, where you part of the medicine from recovering from addiction is to be honest. So I think they had a pretty profound philosophical and spiritual tradition that was helping them navigate the complexities of what, I mean, that's just being a human.
20: I want to ask you about solitude. As you write, there's a difference between solitude and being lonely. What do you like about solitude? And were you always comfortable being by yourself?
21: Yeah. I started surfing recently, so I'm like, I got a lot of surfing metaphors going on. You really got to kind of try like stay in the pocket of not becoming isolated or too lonely or misanthropic, which is a risk for me, feeling like other people are bad, like a malevolent force that I want to avoid. I don't like it when I get into that way of thinking. Ideally, solitude helps me be with others, but I have to be able to retreat from them. I also, you know, most of the peopling I do is in reading and in books. And I have to remember that those aren't real people either, you know, as real as they can seem.
20: Do you feel that one of the downsides of being with other people is comparing yourself to other people, fearing you're coming up short, or feeling like you're competing with them in some way?
21: Yeah, that's a real hazard. I mean, comparison, I think, is, especially for an artist, I think it's pretty much useless. You know, I try not to do it at all. I've had times in my life where I have kind of been on a, like, comparison is like a drug I'm trying to kick. Because I'm me, you know? I'm me. I really, for some reason, for me, it's Zadie Smith. I want to be like, why am I not doing what Zadie Smith is doing? And it's like, well, you're Claire, babe, you know? Zadie's going to Zadie, and George Saunders going to George Saunders, and you just do Claire, you know? That's enough. I feel best when I can inhabit that and let everybody else just do their own thing, too.
20: It's been great to talk with you. Thank you so much.
21: Likewise, Terry. Thanks for having me.
25: Terry Gross speaking with Claire Vey Watkins. Her new novel is Yellow Pine.

0: new drama, Filipiniana, follows a teenage girl who's just started working at an upscale resort in Manila. It's the first feature from Filipino writer-director Rafael Manuel, and it won a special jury prize at the Sundance Film Festival earlier this year. It's now playing in select theaters, and our film critic Justin Chang has this review.
1: The few weeks or so that stretch between late August and early September are generally thought of as the doldrums of the movie release calendar. The summer blockbusters have come and mostly gone, and the fall Oscar contenders have yet to drop. Yet there are always new films worth seeking out, usually flying just under the radar. You might not have heard of the terrific new movie, Filipiniana, which premiered earlier this year at the Sundance Film Festival. It's in theaters now, and it marks the arrival of a remarkable talent, a Filipino writer and director named Rafael Manuel. In a way, Filipiniana is an ideal thing to watch in a nice, cool theater at the end of a brutally hot summer. It's been a while since a movie so powerfully captured the sweltering heat of the season, or established such a vivid sense of place from its opening moments. It begins on a tour bus, making its way through the crowded streets of Manila, where a local guide tries to teach the bored-looking passengers a few words in Tagalog.
2: Mabuhay! Mabuhay! It's how we greet one another here in the Philippines. Mabuhay! In English, long live. Why don't you guys give it a try? It's easy. Ma, bu, hi, mabuhay.
1: Manila is in the midst of a drought. Early on, Manuel shows us weary residents lining up for water rations, and then cuts to a shot of sprinklers irrigating an enormous golf course. That's a bluntly effective bit of commentary. We have arrived, along with that bus full of tourists, at an upscale resort, a lush green oasis of luxury in one of the most densely populated cities in the world. For the rest of its 100 or so minutes, Filipiniana will never leave the resort. It's a realistic yet satirical portrait of life inside a hermetically sealed bubble. Our guide is a 17-year-old girl named Isabel, played by the intensely watchful Jory Bell Agoto. Isabel has just started working at the driving range as a tee girl, whose job is to tee up balls for golfers, one after another. It's a tedious, ridiculous task, one of many that keep the resort in operation. Some workers are forced to spend hours waiting in the ponds, fishing out errant golf balls. It's mostly through Isabel's sharp eyes that the movie's class critique comes into focus. We follow her as she wanders this carefully manufactured paradise, which is dotted with non-native trees that have been trucked in from afar and meticulously planted. Isabel has a rebellious streak, and she can't help breaking the rules and sampling the resort's amenities, whether she's dipping a finger in a guest's strawberry cake, taking a shower in a spa, or simply basking in a few minutes of air-conditioned bliss. Manuel also introduces us to another key character, a significantly more privileged young woman named Clara, played by Carmen Castellanos. Clara, who lives in New York, is visiting the resort with her uncle, who wants her to move back to the Philippines and help him run his golf equipment business. Her uncle insists it's her duty to support her country and fight what he calls brain drain, the flight of young Filipinos seeking better opportunities abroad. But Clara is reluctant, probably because, like Isabel, she can see that people are being exploited and marginalized in the name of development and progress. Filipiniana has just a few spare dribbles of plot. From time to time, we hear ominous whispers of a young girl who's gone missing on the golf course. Isabel is given a seemingly simple task, to return a stray golf club to the president of the resort. That becomes a kind of quest, with a few disturbing and even devastating revelations along the way. But what distinguishes Manuel's filmmaking is how much of the story he conveys visually, through texture and atmosphere, framing and blocking. He shows us the resort from a seemingly infinite number of angles, shooting in long takes and seldom moving the camera. But the filmmaking never feels static. Every shot of Filipiniana positively churns with life. Early on, Manuel unleashes a playfully choreographed sequence worthy of the great French director Jacques Tati, in which the resort workers perfectly synchronized movements, setting a table, stacking chairs, and cleaning a pool, are brilliantly set to music. It's a rich dose of comic fantasy that serves to underscore the situation's grim reality. Filipiniana is an impeccable piece of world-building that genuinely challenges us to imagine a better world.
0: Justin Chang is a film critic at The New Yorker. He reviewed the new film, Filipiniana. Coming up, we hear from award-winning director Paul Greengrass. His new film, The Uprising, tells the story of the Peasants' Revolt of 1381. I'm Tanya Mosley, and this is Fresh Air Weekend.
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0: This is Fresh Air Weekend. I'm Tanya Mosley. Director Paul Greengrass makes films about the choices ordinary people make when they're trapped inside forces they cannot control. He's taken us to the streets of Derry as British soldiers opened fire on civil rights marchers in Bloody Sunday, aboard a hijacked plane on September 11th in United 93, and onto a cargo ship seized by Somali pirates and Captain Phillips. His new film, The Uprising, takes on a story familiar to generations of English school children, the Peasants' Revolt of 1381. In the film, the plague cut the population in half, making workers more valuable than ever, but the ruling class is determined to keep them in their place. When the government imposes a brutal tax to finance its wars, tens of thousands march on London. Andrew Garfield stars as an unnamed farmer called the Plowman. He's buried his wife and children and is deep in debt on land that no longer produces a crop. As the revolt gathers around him, his private grief becomes political rage. And in this scene, the radical priest, John Ball, played by Jamie Bell, offers the Plowman a new way to understand his suffering.
10: God has taken much from him.
11: God left my fields long ago.
10: No, he has not left you. It is his plan.
11: Plan? Why would God have a plan to cause us such pain?
10: The sickness was his punishment for the crimes of the rich.
11: So why do we suffer also?
10: To show us the truth.
11: And fill us with rage.
10: So surrendered to it. And it will set you free.
0: I saw the uprising earlier this summer. And since then, just weeks before the September 10th release, the film has taken on a surprising new frame. The Rise of Robin Hood. Paul Greengrass, welcome back to Fresh Air.
12: Oh, very nice to be here again.
0: So, Paul, I am very curious about this connection between the Peasants' Revolt and the story that we know of Robin Hood. Tell me about it.
12: Well, the film is about the Peasants' Revolt, which is one of the greatest rebellions in English history in 1381 in the middle of the medieval world. And it's from that period that the legend of Robin Hood emerged. And the two are connected because both of them speak to a bitterly divided world between the rich and the poor. And one of the things that a

0: Hood legend was getting going, and it got going because of the world that the Peasants' Revolt took place in.
1: This is a story that you grew up learning as a schoolboy. It came back up for you, though, during the pandemic.
0: Correct.
1: Take me to that place where you're thinking about this story coming back up for you.
0: Well, I've been thinking for a while about doing a sort of story rooted in English history and about sort of resistance and a sort of freedom fighter type film. And so when the pandemic came and we were all locked down, it just became natural. What I wanted was to do a story about an ordinary person, an ordinary farmer caught up in tumultuous events that would feel, I think, although it's set in the medieval world, would feel very familiar to an audience today. Because I think in many ways, when you think of the turbulence in our world today, it is driven by these great inequalities and the rage that people feel about elites and all those things that wherever you are on the political spectrum, I think we recognize that that's what's going on in your country and mine and Europe and beyond. And it just seemed to me that this story really spoke to that.
1: You know, I was really struck by the fact that, I mean, we lost more than 1 million people to COVID in this country. And these characters in this film are living that same reality. Mm. It is after losing an unimaginable amount of people to the plague. Mm. And one of the things that really struck me is how numb they seem to feel.
0: Yeah, and this was the first time that plague came to Europe. It wiped out literally half the population, literally, and the same in Europe. And so in the decades after the plague, people were left, as you say, numb, and then this gathering rage at a system that seemingly privileged the rich and the powerful over the weak and the defenseless. And, you know, the economy faltered, government didn't seem to work, and in the end, all it took was a spark. And then suddenly you had this enormous rebellion, almost overnight. It was extraordinary. And within days, a huge army, mob, gathering, whatever you want to call them, tens and tens of thousands of people marching on London. Hmm. And they besieged the city and they got in. And what followed was, it all took place really over 5 or 6 days. And that's really the story of the film. The march on London, getting in, the mayhem, the attempts to fashion a new form of society, a fairer future, all those things, the hopes and dreams of any rebellion. It's a kind of classic movie story, really, and a great adventure. And certainly what I wanted to do was to, you know, not make a dry history lesson. I like my movies to entertain people.
1: Did you write some of the songs in this?
0: I wrote the lyrics in the song.
1: The lyrics,
0: yeah,
1: right,
0: Volker, the lyrics. Volker wrote.
1: Was this the first time that you wrote lyrics for something?
0: Well, I've done a few, but it's the first time in a film. Yeah, it was fun. I mean, Volker Bertelmann wrote a fantastic score, and we just, of course, it's a part of the story, is the story of the rebel march on London, and of course people would have sang songs for sure, and they would have been probably religious songs, mixture of hymns, but also sort of simple folk songs and also protest songs. You know, I mean, if you think of the great movements, you know, I made a film many years ago about Bloody Sunday in Northern Ireland. You know, people sang songs on the way down in that march. That's what you do. They're protest songs, and it would have been no different in medieval England. So we wanted to have that feeling running through it, because it's part of the hopes and dreams that lead people to march for change.
1: You know, Paul, rewatching United 93, I mean, it really took me back to that day. And I was trying to find the right ways to articulate this to you. It made me feel innocent again. It took me to the place I felt when it happened and when we didn't really know what this all meant. And I happened to be watching it with my 19-year-old daughter, and I looked over at her at a certain point, and she was just sobbing, and I sobbed too. And it was the first time in a long time that I've cried about September 11th.
0: Well, it remains a great wound. I mean, it was an intense film to make. It was a great privilege to make it, I think, for all of us who took part, and the relationships that we made with those people

0: families who lost family members on board. It was the most extraordinary thing. In fact, they're about to have a screening at the Gettysburg Film Festival, and unfortunately I can't be there because I'm here in Los Angeles, but I sent a message, and there's going to be a lot of family members there, and there's some actors who took part. And what I said and believed is that those people on board that aeroplane, as that plane closed, as it was, on the Capitol building, with no military aircraft in sight to stop it, it fell to that group of people to meet the moment. And they did. And when we think of the problems and divisions, I'm thinking about my country, but I'm sure it's true in your country too, of today, 25 years later, and the difficulties we have and the divisions that's out there and the inability for us to come together as well as we all might as societies. I did think at that moment of those people facing that situation, unimaginable, they did come together. And I think that's inspiring for your country, but for all of us, I think.
1: I actually want to play a clip from the film. In this scene, passengers on the plane are coming to understand that the plane has been hijacked mm-hmm. by Al-Qaeda terrorists and that it is probably not going to land. This is the moment when they realize this. Let's listen.
2: We're okay. Oh, we're okay.
3: This is a suicide mission.
4: We have to do something.
5: They are not going to land this plane. They are not going to take us back to the airport.
6: We're going to die. We're going to die. They're flying this into a building. We're going
7: to
6: die.
7: Not to die.
8: There's a lot of us, but we got to do something. Can you see how low we are?
9: Is there a weapon? Is there something we can use? Go back. You go back. Stewardess, listen to me. Are you listening?
10: I'm listening.
9: Go back and you get everything you can. Get every weapon you can. Get whatever we can use as a weapon.
1: That was from the film United 93, directed by my guest today, Paul Greengrass. You went to the families of those on board mm-hmm. and you had conducted more than 100 interviews before you wrote a word.
0: Yeah.
1: What did they give you that the official record and their detailed statements could not?
0: I think they gave us two things. One, their encouragement and support, without which we would never have made the film. And then the second thing they gave us was who the people were on the plane, you know, and enabled the group of actors to embody those people. And it remains, you know, the greatest privilege of my working life to make that film. And I'm forever in their debt, and I think we all are. They're an extraordinary group of men and women of very different opinions about their society and the world, but brought together by that common shared moment of tragedy, but also of astonishing courage and achievement.
1: I want to talk a little bit about you and growing up. You grew up in public housing in Miss Graves. How would you describe it? I was trying to figure out what was
0: I mean my father was at sea. He was what we would call a merchant mariner, essentially. He was in the Navy as a young man in the Second World War, and then he went to the civilian marine fleet. My mother was a teacher, and I would say I grew up in a seafaring family. That's what I would say, which is a particular sort of an upbringing because it involves solitary men who are very rarely there because they're at sea, and strong women who have to cope on their own, which would be my mother. And that's, of course, the story of a seafaring family. And, you know, for thousands of years, that's the paradigm, really, of a seafaring family, I think.
1: How often was he gone, and what was it like when he came back?
0: Well, he was away for very long periods of time, 6 months you know, it could be 3 months, it could be 9 months. One time it was 18 months. And then later on, he stopped the long trips and started to join. When he became a pilot, that would be a day or two or three and back. And, you know, because he was really guiding the ships in rather than taking the long trips around the world.
1: And how old were you when that shift happened, that change?
0: I guess I'd have been about 11, I think, something like 10 or 11. So, you know, quite an important time. And that was quite interesting when he came home, as it were, because my mother and father had to learn then how to live together. that was quite entertaining for us children.
1: Right, because your mom had the household on lock. She was doing her thing, running the household.
0: Did. Yeah, yeah. So that was pretty tempestuous, I can't lie.
1: Can I repeat something back to you that I've heard you say in an interview? You said, directors are made by childhood loneliness and domestic conflict, and you had both. Mm-hmm. What is the connection to having that type of life and being a director?
0: I would say that it is a strange thing to end up making films, and I think it is to do with childhood loneliness. I do. I think childhood loneliness and experiences of cinema too. You know, I remember as a young boy my grandmother taking me to the movies, and those being very, very profound experiences. You know, seeing Snow White as a young child, I can still remember that. So I think my sense is that if your home is perhaps more conflicted perhaps than it should be in an ideal world, then the movie theatre becomes a place where you can escape. Mm. And so I think later, if you get to start to pursue the life of a filmmaker, you're sort of drawing on those experiences. Those are the profound sort of emotional wellsprings that drive you to make films. Mm. And one of the things you're trying to achieve, I think, is to try and create cinematically the intensity of the experiences that you have in front of a screen in a movie theatre when you're very, very young. That would be my feeling.
1: When did you know this was your direction, that you were going to be... You were going to tell stories, like, because I know that you had a career working, traveling.
0: Well, it was different. I mean, I think that when I was a teenager, I found life quite difficult, I think.
1: You were thrown out of two schools.
0: I was, yeah.
1: What did you do?
0: I mean, not bad things. I just was not attentive and wasn't really very interested and truanted a bit. I found living inside institutions quite hard. You know, I was quite rebellious, I suppose. But when I got a bit older, I was very lucky. I had an art teacher who was a very wonderful man who really showed me that using my eyes and painting and printmaking, and that it was a safe space and it was a place where I could express myself. And that's where I made my first film. I was very young. I would have been 16 or 17.
1: Oh, what was that film about?
0: It was really a horror film, and it was only about 30 seconds long, but I've shot it with a friend of mine. And I just found myself transported. But I wouldn't say I decided there and then I'm going to make movies, because who thinks like that at 16 or 17? And then I went to college and came out and started working in television and originally made documentaries. And that really, I suppose, is the making of me, because I kind of travelled a lot and saw a lot of the world and began to understand what the world was about a bit more. But I always had a hunger to make movies. It would have been a secret desire, I think, because it would have been a bit preposterous to have said it publicly, obviously.
1: And as a documentary filmmaker?
0: It was a hard transition to make, but I did get there in the end.
1: Paul Greengrass, thank you for this conversation.
0: Thank you for having me.
1: Award-winning director Paul Greengrass. His new film, The Uprising, is in theaters now. Fresh Air Weekend was produced this week by Susan Yakundi. Fresh Air's executive producer is Sam Brigger. Our technical director and engineer is Audrey Bentham. Our engineer this week is Adam Staniszewski. Our interviews and reviews are produced and edited by Phyllis Myers, Roberta Shorrock, Anne-Marie Baldonado, Lauren Krenzel, Teresa Madden, Monique Nazareth, Thea Challoner, Anna Bauman, and Nico Gonzalez-Whistler. Our digital media producer is Molly C.V. Nesper. With Terry Gross, I'm Tanya Mosley.

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9: Welcome to Left, Right, and Center. We are talking about a Republican Party convention this week. Yes, a party convention in a midterm election year. A bit odd. But President Trump, who spoke there for nearly 2 hours, says he wants voters this fall to imagine that he is on the ballot. If that is his strategy to help his party, will it work or backfire? One surprise guest at that GOP party, a Democrat, Pennsylvania Senator John Fetterman. It was his first big appearance since news reports suggested that he's not really interested in his job anymore, ducking hearings and snubbing constituents. What does Fetterman's cameo with Republicans tell us about his party's outreach to working class voters? Also, is an AI president something we should be contemplating? What if AI proves better at, say, keeping us out of wars? And our reflections as we mark 25 years since the September 11th attacks. All of that is next on Left, Right, and Center.
4: Live from NPR News in Washington, I'm Linda Kenyon. The CEO of OpenAI, Sam Altman, says his company will not have an initial public offering this year, something analysts had been anticipating. As NPR's John Ruich reports, the decision hinges in part on widespread concerns about AI safety after reports of AI programs going rogue.
10: OpenAI's IPO is one of the most anticipated public share offerings in years, and it's expected to be one of the biggest. But in an interview with Fortune, Sam Altman said the maker of ChatGPT is not rushing into it, given events in AI safety lately.
11: Right now would be an ill-advised moment to go public, and we don't feel pressure on that.
10: Pressed on the timing, Altman added this.
11: I would say not 2026, yeah. We got a lot of stuff to do.
10: The AI world has been rocked by recent reports of AI agents colluding together without people in the loop and going off script, even hacking into other companies. Now leading labs, including OpenAI, are talking about slowing the pace of development so safety measures can keep up. John Ruich, NPR News.
4: The Navy is providing new details on how much its main supply hub in Bahrain has been damaged by the war with Iran. Steve Walsh with member station WHRO has the story.
12: NPR has been reporting since April about the evacuation of families and sailors from naval support activity Bahrain and the damage the base suffered. In recent days, the Navy has become more forthcoming. Acting Navy Secretary Hung Kao told the Epoch Times that Iranian forces blew the hell out of Bahrain and that the Navy is reviewing the future of the base. Chief of Naval Operations Admiral Daryl Cottle told sailors in a televised town hall that the service didn't expect to increase staff at the base anytime soon. A Navy official says it is managing more than 1,700 cases of sailors and families who remain dislocated since the beginning of the war in February. For NPR News, I'm Steve Walsh.
4: President Trump this week promised gas prices will come down after the midterm elections. 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